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0: Hey, Max, you. 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

Hello there, pals, friends. You have your wireless tuned to Resonance Extra, and I'm Dylan Niokas, and this is me broadcasting from my bit to your bit. And as always, we open the show with an audio collage, this one called From Some Far Off Rooms. Mud Becomes Music, as I was joined through time and space by my friends Ian Murphy, Kieran Piercy, Lewis Major, Robin Dickinson, Duncan Harrison, Ilan Volkov, Karen Constance, for an old-fashioned junk operatic. And as I'm fighting off the lurgy, the dreaded throat and nose gunk gurn, I'll keep the talk to minimum and the music and sounds to maximum pleasure, and these are the little folk.

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0: Tune in to Araga on the stereo and turn on Deaf TV without its sound. Outside, the plums are growing in a tree. The force that through the green fuse drives the flower drives Deaf TV. A grief ago, they lower the body soundlessly into a huge plane in Dallas, into a huge plane in Los Angeles, marked United States of America, and soundlessly, the United States of America takes off and wings away with that body. Tune out the TV sound and listen soundlessly to the blind mouths of its motors and a sitar speaking on the stereo, a raga in a rage at all that black death and all that bad karma. There is no God but God. The force that through the red fuse drives the bullet, drives the needle in its dharma groove, and man the needle drives that plane of the United States of America through its sky full of shit and death, and the sky never ends as it wings soundlessly from those fucked up cities whose names we'd rather not remember. Inside the plane of life lies soundlessly against the coffin. Engine whines as sitar sings outrageously. La la la la. There is no God but God. There is no God but death. The plums are falling through the tree. The force that drives the bullet through the gun drives everyone as the United States of America flies on sightlessly through its swift, fierce years with the dead weight of its body, which they keep flying from Dallas, which they keep flying from Los Angeles. And the plane lands without folding its wings, its shadow in mourning for itself, withdraws into itself in death's draggy dominion. There is no God but death. The force that through the green fuse drove his life drives everyone. And they are driving the body. They are driving the body up Fifth Avenue past a million people in line.
1: You're going to be here a long time,
0: says Death's TV Spielman. The cortege passes soundlessly. Goodbye. Some people cry. Traffic flows around and on. The force that drives the cars combusts our karma. There is no God but death. The force that drives our life to death drives sitar too, so soundlessly. And they lift the body.
2: They lift the body
0: of the United States of America and carry it into a cathedral, singing,
1: Hallelujah, he shall live forever and ever.
0: And then the body moves again down Fifth Avenue. 57 black sedans after it.
3: There are people with roses behind the barricades.
0: In bargain basement dresses, and sitar sings and sings nonviolence. Sitar sounds in us its images of ecstasy, its depth of ecstasy against old dung and death. The force that strikes its strings strikes us. And the funeral train, silver train, starts up soundlessly at a dead speed over the hot land, an armed helicopter over it.
3: They're clearing the tracks ahead of assassins. The tracks are lined with bare faces.
0: A high school band in New Brunswick plays the battle hymn of the Republic.
2: They have shot it down again.
0: They have shot him down again, and will shoot him down again, and take him on a train and lower him again into a grave in Washington. Day and night journeys the coffin through the dark land, too dark now to see the dark faces. Plums and planes are falling through the air.
2: As sitar sings the only answer, sitar sings its only answer.
0: Sitar sounds the only sound that still can still all violence. There is no God but life.
2: Sitar says, sitar sounds, sitar sounds on us to love, love, and hate, hate.
0: Sitar breathes its Atman breath in us, sounds and sounds in us its lovely home.
2: Om Mah Ilaha Illallah.
0: At every step, the pure wind rises.
2: La Ilaha Illallah.
1: People with roses behind the barricade.
4: Negative.

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She the ostrich. She the ostrich. She the ostrich. She the ostrich.

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Not the territory of the country, not the territory of the country.

0: And I'm back, and I'm still Dylan, and this is still my bit, for my bit, this is still Dylan, and this is still my bit, for my bit, this is still Dylan, and this is still my bit, for my bit, this is still Dylan.
1: And this is still my bit.
0: I'm back. And I'm still Dylan. And this is still my bit. Feel my bit. And this is still this my still bit. Feel my bit. Still. It's Dylan. It's still Dylan. And this is still.
2: Feel my bit. To your bit. Here on Resonance Extra. And what did we just hear in that last set? We ended that set with the Hair Stylistics, also known as Messiah Nakahara, formerly known as Violent Onsen Geisha. We had Loop 1 from the Loops CD. Before that, we heard the Hutton School Choir with Don't Drink and Drive. A bit of sane advice there from the school kids at Hutton. And that comes from the Classroom Projects compilation CD that you can get on Trunk Records, featuring numerous musics made by school children between the years of 1959 and 1981. And prior to the wise little children of Hutton School, we heard the Brent Lewis Ensemble. A couple of tracks from their new CD, The Inevitable Typo on Sheila Ostrich's Tombstone. We heard Latterly, Return to Your Harpsichord, Citizen. And prior to that, Assassination Raga, which you may or may not be interested to know, featured the words of Lawrence Ferlinghetti, who just recently turned 99 years old, the old bugger. Before Brent Lewis Ensemble, we heard Bran Stifter, a track called Fry, from Don't Call Me Dally, Darling, on the compact disc recordable format, on the Fine Fine Chocolate Monk label. Prior to the German Madman, we heard Gospel of Mars, a track called Scarab, from their self-titled LP on Amish Records. And you may want to take note that Gospel of Mars features a certain Mr. Aaron Moore on the drums. Why is that, you ask? Well, because before Gospels of Mars, we heard Wizards of Oi, who's actually Mr. Bran Stifter, remember him, and Mr. Aaron Moore. What's the chances of that? We heard What Does Oi Taste Like, from Pop Oil View compact disc recordable, again on a certain Chocolate Monk label. And we started off the whole shebang with the Little Folk doing a track called A Solon. That's again from the Classroom Projects compact disc on Trunk Records. And as I said, this lurgy is starting to really get scratchy and annoying. So I will continue with some more sounds, and I'll be back with you soon. Keep your dial pointing at Resonance Extra, and sit with me, Dylan Niokas, as I broadcast fae ma bit to your bit.

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7 0 6 3 6 7 0 6 3 6

Hello, my name is Charles Gaucher Sr. I was this gentleman's father. I was born in San Leandro, California in 1906 and died in Los Angeles in 1964. Charlie was very young then. Right now, his song is paying homage to the past. You folks might not realize this, but every one person in each of your ancestral chains is very important to you, because without each link's role in continuing your lineage, you would never have been born. Listen to him as he plays his song, and its meaning will become clear. He's discovered a new method of cheating the cycles of Hindustan. He's donated his body to Columbia University's Musical Sciences Department. After he's passed through this form, the department will take his body, remove the skeleton, and hollow out the bone marrow. They will be used as instruments for a 13-piece orchestra. The 8 bones that comprised his arms and legs will have trumpet mouthpieces attached to one end and will be used as horns. 5 remaining bone sections, the rib cage, the hip bone, the shoulder bone, the backbone, and the skull, will be used as the percussion instruments, with the hands and the feet serving as the beaters. The musicians will be instructed in the methods taken from his writings pertaining to improvisational music. During the orchestra's performance, delivered annually on November 12th, his birthday, his internal organs, preserved in a canopic jar, sitting on the stage front, will be guarded by a young Nepalese milkmaiden who, during the course of each ceremony, will fall into an ecstatic possession trance and invoke his spirit in the same manner as he is invoking mine right now. Listen to his song. Let me leave you with one last thought. If his idea seems too preposterous, and if you don't believe in the reincarnation of the soul, how do you know that we're not all dead already?

top secret location. You know, things across a lot of places. I recommend anyone find this money. There is a top secret location. You know, things across a lot of places. I

0: Both nations, the Soviet Union, the former Soviet Union, and the United States, saw the potential in psychic assassins and sincerely did pursue the possibility that through using these powers of, I don't know, the mind, one might be able to induce ill health and indeed death in another individual. And to this end, I've just got to tell you quickly about Goat Lab. In Fort Bragg, apparently exists to this day, there is a shed with a lot of goats in, with de-bleated goats, with men staring at them trying to kill the goats. And they started with dogs, but found that people had too much emotional attachment to them and determined that goats were an animal that people didn't care so much about. And it started with experiments for in military field psychic healing. So what they'd do is they'd break a goat's leg and then they'd try and train their soldiers to heal the goat through psychic healing, thinking this could be great in battle. Someone gets wounded, but it's okay because Sergeant Greg has psychic healing powers and will heal me very quickly. And then they moved on to trying to kill the goats. And so you have this incredible program that's been going on for years with people staring at goats day in, day out, die, die, die, die, die, and the goats don't die.
1: But they're still trying.

Yes.

0: This is Dylan, this is Fema, bit to your bit, and you are tuned into Resonance Extra, and the time is running away from us, so we should hear what we just heard. We finished that set with Russian Lady Test Count and Message from the recordings of Shortwave Number Stations from the Connet Project compilation CD. Prior to the Russian Lady, we heard Sounds and Silence, a track called Music Concrete, from the previously discussed Classrooms Project CD on Trunk Records. Prior to Sounds and Silence, we heard Ellen Fullman, Longitudinal Vibration, from TELUS No. 4 cassette compilation from way back in the early to mid-1980s. Prior to Mrs. Ellen Fullman, we heard Thomas Carnacki, Bedtime Story for the Most Fragrant Room in the Ward, from his rather brilliant Or of Pam Mumphle CD, which you can still find. Consult the Oracle, don't be shy, give it a try. And prior to Big Tam Carnacki, we heard Sun City Girls with a track called Charles Gaucher Sr. from their brilliant Dante's Disneyland Inferno double CD or LP. And we started that set off with another track from the Connet Project's recordings of Shortwave Number Stations. This one was called The Lincolnshire Poacher, and that is about that for this month. And I will take to my bed now and leave you, listener of Fae Ma Bit, to your bit here on Resonance Extra with a excerpt from a new compact disc recordable self-release from Mr. Neil Campbell called Crows and Swallows. Until next month, please stay safe, and hopefully spring will come soon. Bye-bye.
1: The call of the crows down at Oxford today. Spring coming early, the call of the crows, down at Oxfordshire today. Spring coming early, the call of the crows, down at Oxfordshire today. Spring coming early, call of the crows, down the dark shitted alley. Spring coming early, the call of the crows, down the dog shit alley. Spring coming early.

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0: And that was the Statue of Liberty live at Flatland Project in June 2026. You're tuned to Local Radio as part of Transmitter Festival 2026. We're broadcasting live from Dayglow Studios in Silchester Road, St Leonard's-on-Sea. If you're in the area, come in. It's at number 20, between the cafe and the launderette. My name is Ed Baxter, and we've got a full day of interviews, live music, and other interventions today. Now, as well as Transmitter Festival, Hastings and St Leonard's have been hosting a number of other art events recently. There was a book festival, literary festival, has just ended. And on Friday at Hastings Contemporary, a new exhibition opened called Edge, Where the Land Meets the Sea. It runs until the 3rd of January 2027 and features dozens of artists, including Victorian landscape painter Theodore Roussel, the well-known Sussex modernist Duncan Grant, Gillian Waring, all kinds of people. Anyway, I took the opportunity of interviewing two of the curators, and we're going to hear a short interview now with them. So this is from Edge, Where the Land Meets the Sea. I'm with Henrietta Courtauld and Bridget Elworthy. They are the land gardeners, co-curators of the exhibition with Kathleen Soriano of Hastings Contemporary.
1: Hastings Contemporary Gallery is the only gallery in the UK that's actually on the shingle, it's actually on the beach, so it seemed the perfect place for us to combine our obsession and passion for soil with looking at its connection to the sea.
0: Tell us a bit about your relationship to soil. And I suppose one of the questions that comes to mind is, what exactly is soil? Is it the cultivated part of the earth, or is it something to do with ideas of the Anthropocene? What exactly do you mean when you say soil?
2: Soil is like the skin of the earth. And, you know, it basically wraps around the earth. At various different lengths, you can have soil that's very deep and soil that's just skimming the bedrock of the earth. But what is really fascinating is that, you know, often one thinks that the soil stops and the sea begins, but actually what happens is the soil merely hits the sea and goes underneath, and the soil actually wraps around the whole of the earth.
1: It is actually alive, and that's something that Bridget and I really wanted to get across. We did an exhibition at Somerset House last spring called Soil, the World at Our Feet. And we're bringing some of those works, but certainly the essence of some of those works, to this show to show people that soil is alive. It's actually teeming with life. There are more creatures in a teaspoon of soil than there are people in the world.
2: It is connected to everything, both growing above it, through the root systems, and then through all the animal systems. The bugs and the bees are all affected. They're all communicating with each other. And of course, it's also connected to everything above. So the cosmos, the planets, the moon, energetically, there is a connection with the soil. So what we really want to show in this exhibition is that everything is connected. There is a brilliant photograph by Gillian Waring that is in the centre of the show and actually really represents what we're trying to get across, that, you know, everything that we do is connected, and soil is connected to everything, and it's alive.
0: Does that tend to make us think that it's working for us, the human species? Or have you got a more... Your comments sort of partly tend towards the mystical and cosmological, but also there seems to be a sort of focus on the human species as the centripetal force in this network.
2: I think what we probably need to start thinking is that we should be working for the soil. And if we do, you know, the soil is incredibly sophisticated and nature is incredibly sophisticated. And we can help that process, but we also can be, you know, and we have been, big thorns in the side of nature, so to speak. You know, there's pollution and chemicals and various things that destroy the system. But it's so sophisticated and incredible that we basically should be its handmaid.
1: We do need to think about how we farm to feed the world, but spraying vast tracts of chemicals is not helping anyone. We're on land that our actions are actually affecting the sea. What we're showing in this show is that our rivers are actually our arteries of our land going out to sea, and all those chemicals are going into our rivers, polluting our rivers and out to the sea, and also they're also getting into to us. I mean, they're affecting the nutrient density and the health of the food that we're eating. And that's where art is such a wonderful way of giving across that message, because it can do it in a very subtle, beautiful way. Well, not always subtle, but a way that actually gets into your heart, which is why we really wanted to do an exhibition.
0: Which artwork do you think speaks to the heart?
1: There's a Cedric Morris that I particularly like, and we all think of Cedric Morris at Benton End and how he painted irises and his beautiful garden, and generally painted gardens. But here he's actually painted the landscape, and it's called The Landscape of Shame. And it's a oil painting of a ploughed field with dead birds on it. And he is really feeling such anger at the chemical farming and how these birds all ate seeds that were infected with toxic chemicals and died. And so right back then, at the end of the 50s, when Eve Balfour, one of our heroines, was really fighting for soil and saying, do not go down that chemical route, that for me is definitely one that affects me.
0: He was the teacher of Maggie Hambling, am I right?
2: And that's wonderful, because we have got Maggie Hambling very generously painted a wonderful painting of waves for the show. And so along with Joya Barrow, who's done a film, and Mariana Hallman, they are the three artists that have done new works for this show. So we were very lucky to get, you know, an incredible picture that you can actually feel those crashing waves coming in.
0: I'm interested in the rhythm of various of the works on display. We have Andy Goldsworthy, where he lies down at the edge of the water and gradually covers him. There is a photo by Jem Southern of a collapsed rock face. What is the temporality and the durational sweep of the philosophy behind the show and of the individual works? Because you're talking about a huge, not just a historical sweep, not just from the 1950s, you're talking about ancient buried forests under the sea, and you're talking about a cosmological perspective.
1: The show shows of artists from all different periods, which is something that we really like. We think it makes it more interesting to juxtapose those. Something like Jem Southam obviously shows this dramatic cliff drop when the sea has encroached on the land. So you get those moments in time. And we've even got a Duncan Grant, which is very beautiful, which on the face of it is actually just rather a beautiful cliff face of Dieppe. But actually, if you look back in time, hundreds of thousands of years ago, England and France were actually connected. There would have been no edge

0: and people arriving by sea to land. All of these things are touched on.
1: And then the other thing is we show the invisible life within the soil, and a couple of those pieces are really time related. I mean, they are microscopic organisms. First, there's a wonderful artist called Marina Harman, and she has a beautiful sculptures, and they represent these single microorganisms that are made of calcium carbonate, and when they fall to the bottom of the sea, they actually act as a huge source of information for scientists now to see what was happening to the temperatures, the pH, the carbon levels years, hundreds of thousands of years ago.

That was my interview with the Land Gardeners, the co-curators of Edge, where the land meets the sea, currently showing at Hastings Contemporary, about a mile from where we are now. We're broadcasting live on Resonance Extra as part of Transmitter Festival from a Dayglow record shop in Silchester Road, St Leonard's-on-Sea. Now, while that interview is rattling away, Stuart Griffiths and Jamie Harries have both come into the studio, along with our first interview guests, Jeff Emptman and Martin Austwick. But what I need to do is test whether this dodgy microphone is working, because I've been trying to fix it while the interview was running. So, Jamie, let's see if it works or not.

0: Thank you. Round of applause. Yeah. Now we can hear the bells in the bells in the background, which is nice. Jeff, Martin, introduce yourselves and tell us why you're here, would you?
1: Oh, hi, I'm Martin Ostwick. I'm a British audio producer and musician based in Vancouver, Canada.
2: Yeah, my name is Jeff Antman, and I'm originally from the States, but I live in Berlin. I'm a sound designer. I teach about sound design, and every now and then, Martin and I work together to make this very kind of hard to describe but charming podcast called Neutrino Watch, which is what we're doing at Resonance, or sorry, at Transmitter right now.
0: And neutrinos are the minutely subatomic particles emanating from the sun that actually pass through our bodies, is that right?
1: Yeah, there's millions of them passing through us all the time. Apparently, a neutrino interacts so weakly with matter, it can travel through a light year of lead, and there's still only a 50-50 chance it will be absorbed.
2: Yeah.
1: So people detect them.
2: In big tanks, right?
1: In big tanks, but they're sort of ephemeral. They're very, very hard to spot. Mm-hmm. And, we made an episode called Neutrino Watch, and it felt like a good metaphor for the podcast, because it's this podcast which relies on ephemerality and chance in sort of like John Cagey type way. Mm-hmm. Do you want to?
2: No, I think that's a really good way of saying it, is that like the show itself is ephemeral, and that every iteration of it is only available for 24 hours before it's destroyed and replaced by its next version.
0: Okay, so there's no archive.

0: We are kind of a little bit on our end, and that's what we sent to you, because it can be useful to see how things change from day to day to day. But for the listener's experience, once they've heard it, they have 24 hours to re-listen, and that's their only
1: chance. They can make their own archive if they want to. But yeah, no, it's... so we've written... This is not AI. We have to keep saying this now, because we started this in 2021 before AI was really a big thing. And now we have to say it's not AI. It's generated by computers. It uses rules that we've created. And there are, I think there's about 13 episodes in the feed, and every day there's a slight variation of each of those episodes. It gets created, it gets... overwritten, and so you go, if you go to the website or you go to your player and you stream it, you'll get a slightly different version of the episode every single day.
2: Yeah. What are the rules that you've written?
1: Well, it depends on the episode.
0: Yeah.
1: Right. So we've got the ones we've brought to Transmitter. One of them is called Manosphere Symphonique, Mantronome Symphonique.
0: Yeah.
1: Which Jeff, do you want to talk about the?
0: Actually, I mean, you should talk about that episode, then I can talk.
1: Oh,
0: about
1: sure. Yeah. So. Jeff did this really interesting piece of satire, which was he figured out that he could trawl every Manosphere podcast. And when we say the Manosphere, you probably know the sort of things we're talking about. The Joe Rogan, the Ben Shapiro's, is very, you know, right-wing populist type business. And he could pull all of their audio every week. Every day, in fact, and select the best parts, which is the parts between words. So we just take the part of the breaths, the vape noises, people taking a drink, smoking a cigar. This is the kind of thing they do in their podcasts. Mm-hmm. And then Jeff created a soundscape from that. And I thought, well, it'd be interesting to make some kind of music from it. But I played around with these mouth sounds for a bit, and I couldn't really find anything to do that I thought was that interesting. And then I remembered this Georgi Ligeti piece, which is called Metronome Symphonique for 100 Metronomes, where he set up 100 mechanical metronomes and let them run down over time in a room. And, you know, it goes from this absolute cacophony to just eventually just hearing the click of the sort of slowest metronome as that finally runs out of spring. So I created a version of that piece using these mouth sounds, and that's what we've got installed over in the White Rock Hotel basement. If you would like to hear that, that's happening all through today.
0: Martin has dressed up the set as if it's a mouth, and you're sitting in there as the teeth in the room, listening to the mouth sounds.
2: Shall we hear a bit of Mantronome's Symphonique?
1: Oh, yeah.
0: Yeah.
2: Yeah, let's do that.
0: Feel free to flip between the different ones, too.
1: Yeah.

0: So, Jeff, that's in the hotel basement.
1: It is,
0: all,
1: yeah.
0: All day today?
1: I think 11 to 5.
2: Yeah,
1: is that right,
2: 5, yeah. Yeah.
0: So, the White Rock Hotel, if you're staying there and you head down hoping for a sauna or a swimming pool or something, there will be a giant mouth with this.
1: Yeah.
0: How long does the din go on? Is it...
1: You know, it varies per episode.
2: Oh, yeah. Like, it's about 3 minutes, I think.
1: Okay. But you put 10 hours worth of episodes on there.
2: Yeah,
1: right?
2: Yeah. You're going to hear variations. If you have misophonia, we should have warned this before. If you have misophonia, do not approach.
1: Stop listening about 5 minutes ago.
2: Yeah, exactly. Okay.
0: Yeah. And you brought a machine with you. Tell us about that.
1: Yeah, so this is part of the, another episode that we make, which is called Gluteal Strategies, which is very much a take on Eno and Schmidt's oblique strategies from the early 70s. This idea that you have a box with 100 cards in it, and when you're feeling stuck in some way creatively, you can reach into that box and get a piece of advice out of it, a way of getting yourself unstuck from certain problems. But the thing is that, you know, there's 100 strategies in that box. You can burn through them pretty quick.
2: Yeah.
1: We wanted to make an episode that felt a little bit like Oblique Strategies, but was expanded and updated and pulled from more diverse sources. So this box in front of me, it's about a, what, like 4-inch by 4-inch cast aluminum box with a glowing green button on it. And pushing this button triggers, the way we've kind of described it and the way a lot of Neutrino Watch stuff works is you could imagine like the Wheel of Fortune, right? Or just some giant wheel with a bunch of different things written on all the slots. And inside that wheel, when you spin it, it spins a bunch of other wheels inside of that. And inside of that, there's other wheels. And all of these wheels are things that we've written the rules for, and we've written the outcomes of these different slots, and we don't, when it starts spinning, we really don't know where it's going to stop. But what pops out the other end in this episode is kind of like a tarot card that's been torn up 100 times and glued together with a bunch of other different tarot cards, and there's just no knowing quite what will happen, but it will be something that's based in kind of the style of an oblique strategy, but with other options from other sources, including there's a lot of Moby Dick present in the piece of advice. And recently I've been integrating a lot of the Code of Hammurabi in there as well.
2: Which I didn't know what that was, but it's like the Ten Commandments if there were like 700 commandments, right?
1: Well, yeah, I think it's the first preserved penal code, legal code, that was carved into a piece of stone, I believe, 4,000 years ago, and it's about 175 rules for how people need to treat each other in society. It's quite legalistic, but we've been able to incorporate the structure of those into this as well.
0: Do I need to have a problem to solve?
1: I was hoping you would have a problem.
2: But you don't have to tell us. If you want to keep it to yourself, you're allowed to do that as well.
0: All right, my problem is that there are several kinds of temporality in a radio broadcast, and I don't know how to resolve them.
2: Different kinds of temporality.
1: What do you mean by temporality in that?
0: Right,
1: sense?
0: Well, the pair of you and I are talking, while Jamie and Stuart are standing by, and then other people we don't know are listening and doing other things. How do I bind these different time zones into a fluid and elegant use of people's time rather than feeling I'm wasting people's time? How do I deal with the pressure of how we value time?
1: You worried about wasting people's time? I think sometimes people like having their time be wasted. If I'm not mistaken, didn't this station at one point broadcast like 7 days of a canoe trip?
0: I was planning to do a endless, very open-ended broadcast from a round-the-world yacht. You know, these solo yacht swimmen, usually from Nordic countries. I thought if you could just be with somebody for a very long time, and they were doing tasks you didn't understand, I thought that would be interesting. But anyway, the point, your response isn't the response on the box.
2: No. Do you want to know?
1: I mean, and this is what we were doing yesterday, an illusion. The box is a way of getting people to talk about their problems, right? What we had is we had a group of people who all work in audio, all work in radio.
2: All creative arts.
1: All people who have these probably same thoughts. I've had this exact same thought as you before, of like, literally, am I wasting people's time with all of this? am I too self-important? Am I all this? And it turns out everyone else in that same room had that same worry. And so we were able to talk about these problems together. And then this
2: then
1: is kind of
2: the oblique strategy.
1: This kind of, wanna, yeah, should we do it?
2: Do you want to press the button?
1: So we have the glowing green button here.
2: Mm-hmm. A little bit of music for the glowing green button.
1: Yeah. And when you press this, it will set it will set into motion all of these spinning wheels, right? And a couple seconds later, if everything's working right, you'll have a piece of paper that will tell you something about the world. It's in no way been listening to you. It doesn't know deeply what your situation is. But every now and then, it does pump out something profound. Not always, though. Sometimes we have to shred them. Do you want to try it? All right, it's gone.
0: Okay.
2: Oh, yes, the printer's worked. What was it saying?
0: Very good. It says, suppose you are meditation.
2: Oh, wow, that's a good one. Well, I'm impressed by that. I mean, they're not all that good.
1: They're not all that good.
2: Suppose you are meditation. That's a very temporal thing to do, isn't it? What do you think of it? Do you want to accept it or generate another one?
0: I don't know. I got a real physical problem with meditation. Whenever I try to do it, I always kind of get an itch or a pain in the leg or something, and I'm very distracted by it. And I feel that there's always a very strong evangelical mode attached to it, and I don't like being told how to behave. Actually,
2: there's I listened to a podcast with a Norwegian Buddhist monk. He said whenever he meditated, he would fall asleep. So he did walking meditation, which I didn't realize was a thing. But then, I mean, people can't tell you what to do if you're like walking into the horizon. That's the way to do it.
0: Yeah.
1: You know. Also, I would say, Ed, too, the strategy that printed out did not say go meditate, right?
0: No.
1: It's like, I think it's actually more saying like you're doing it right already. Like, what if instead of meditation is something that you have to go out and do, it's something that you already are doing, and that you are actually what is the meditation? Because when it is kind of dogmatic, like, there is ways in which meditation can feel dogmatic, right? But that's when someone's telling you to do it. And I think this is slightly different, what this strategy says.
0: Well, your reference points are all kind of non-coercive, even though there's a sort of undercurrent of worship of people like Cage and Eno. They're kind of revered to the nth degree, and they're heading slowly but surely into kind of Lamont Young territory, where they will start to believe that people believe they sort of have superpowers.
2: Yeah, they can become canonized.
0: Yeah, they have.
1: I mean, this is the thing, is that with each one of these, you know, this you're the first person to receive this one, and it may or may not speak to what you're working with right now. And so we always offer, if you want, take another spin on it. We can take another spin on it.
0: Oh, go on. All right, then.
1: Just okay, let me get back to
2: persuaders.
0: I will, but bear in mind, when you said, have you got a problem, I had to make one up. I didn't really.
1: You don't have any problems. No. Okay, here it's going again.
2: That's a nice place to be.
1: This is one of yours.
2: Oh, yeah, mine take longer.
1: Yeah, mine take longer, and they are more chaotic, I think, than the ones I've worked
2: with. Yeah, like me in life, really.
1: You think you're the chaos
0: this one
1: partner?
0: This one could ruin my life. It could speak to me. It says, more up. All right, well, that's easily translatable into the faders. So let's bring our musicians in.
1: Oh,
0: again.
1: Great.
2: Yeah.
0: More up. Here we go.
1: And do you want me to approve yours? I've got a stamp. It needs a stamp before it's official.
2: Yeah, otherwise you can't use it.
0: I want them both approved.
1: I'll stamp these while we listen to music.

0: That was much briefer than I thought. Right, we got the official.
1: I really felt
0: stamps.
1: Like I applauded at just the wrong moment. I'm so sorry.
0: Thank you.
1: That sounded great.
0: Right, gluteal strategies. Let's just hear a bit of gluteal strategies.
2: I think it's a minute and a half long each one.
1: Is that right?
2: I don't remember.

Gluteal Strategies is the cassette series for people who are blocked creatively. Here is your mental decongestant. Imagine the ideality as a gale of treacherous whetstones. Again. Imagine the ideality as a gale of treacherous whetstones. I'll be back tomorrow with more inspiration.

0: Intriguing. No.
1: What?
2: So, glued to your strategies. I was listening. The other people in the studio won't be able to hear that. But I was also concentrating too hard on time and stuff, as usual, watching the clock. So I missed the message. So you really have to listen to these podcasts. Yeah. They're not ambient, even though there's a kind of ambient vibe to your whole practice.
3: Yeah. Yeah. I mean, some of them are and some of them aren't. One of the issues with this as an audio form is that, you know, short of us recording MP3s of every word in the dictionary and stitching those together behind the scenes, we're kind of reliant on text-to-speech. And text-to-speech voices are sometimes listenable, and sometimes they really garble a syllable.
4: Yeah. So we, like, some of this we're using, like, just one of the standard Apple voices to voice it. That's the voice of our robot. But actually, we are, you know, at various stages of deep faking our own voices, because I have a piece that is like a sort of cut up poem, and I didn't want to record 7,000 lines of dialogue, so I just get the computer to recreate my voice, and it's actually not bad. I mean, it's a bit flat, but I'm quite flat.
2: Okay, so your critique of the manosphere doesn't quite join up with what one might anticipate as a suspicion of artificial intelligence. Is there kind of ambivalent attitude towards these subjects that are kind of currently being talked about by everybody from...
4: Mm-hmm. It's so tedious, isn't it? Yeah, to hear all those conversations. I'm very skeptical of AI, but AI is this very huge blanket term that not only covers different technologies, it covers different way of talking about them. So there's the AI, which is some multi-billionaire tech bro saying, this is going to change humanity and destroy humanity and, I don't know, like, swallow the sun. And you're like, is it? And then there's the technologies themselves, which it can refer to using computers to write, which we don't do, or using computers to convert something we've written into audio using our voices, which we do, but that's, you know, that's not a large language model. That's not
3: right.
4: For me, AI becomes uninteresting as a creator when it takes away creativity and you don't get to make decisions and choices. Now we're leaving a little bit of the choice up to the computer in these procedural algorithms, but we are making the game. We're making the rules of the game, and the computer gets to play it. And when the computer makes the game as well, it's just like, what's the point? There's no creativity. It's not fun.
3: And I think, you know, this is a gray box, but you could call it a black box, right? Because you don't actually see any of the processes when you press this button. I do think it is useful to differentiate this from, like, what happens when you press that button? Does it type in the transcript of the last 30 seconds of conversation into ChatGPT and ask it to make a short, pithy piece of advice?
4: No, it doesn't do that.
3: It pulls a random chance off of tens of thousands of different potential options.
4: And all of the names in Moby Dick and the Code of Hammurabi all this sort of stuff.
3: And it's things that we've filtered through and worked through manually by ourselves. We actually do understand the guts of this machine, and it's so much less interesting than you think. And yet it can still pop out things that at moments can feel profound. And I think that's actually kind of the message of it, is that, like, we're not really interested in the illusion of sentience in the episodes. We're actively against that
4: because people have these psychoses now, and they think their computers are talking to them, and it's like, they're not.
3: No.
4: You're putting all of the meaning into what's happening here.
3: Yeah. I think we're proud of the fact that we've made machines, you know. We're not making life forms. And that's uninteresting.
4: This is much closer to, like, Oulipean writing than it is to...
3: You want to explain what Oulipean writing
4: is? Oh, like, you know, the Oulipo, like, poets, where they were...
2: I do, but our listeners won't necessarily. We had Anthony Moore in yesterday, who had done an Oulipean prose poem, which it was only identified as Oulipean when he shared it with his music partner of many years, Peter Blegvad, who is one of the grand something or others of the College of Pataphysics in London. So he's also very wise to the Oulipo. You explain it, because I'll start banging on about meeting Harry Matthews and things.
4: Oh, yeah. Well, the way I understand it is that it was a sort of collaboration. I can't remember when it started out, but it was 20th century, and it's collaboration between mathematicians and poets and writers. And, it's introducing sort of rules-based writing or constraints, let's say, into the literature process. So some of it, I mean, was it Perec that did this thing that's called like 1,000,000,000,000 poems, where it's like 10 lines. It's a 10-line poem, and each of those lines has 10 options. So you can combine that in any way, and you get one of, I think it's actually 100, 10 billion or 100 billion possible poems. And then there's, the sort of lipogram stuff where you have to write a piece omitting a vowel, or the universal lipogram where you have to write a piece using only one of the vowels. So these incredible constraints and sets of rules that just kind of force you to...
2: The classic novel is La Disparition by Georges Perec, where he put a drawing pin on the letter E and wrote an entire novel without using the letter E.
4: That's
2: which
4: really
2: is just
4: hard.
2: As hard in French as it is in English. And then who was it? Gilbert Adair, I think, translated it into English, which seems to be very difficult as well. Oulipo started in the early 50s. Mm-hmm. I think it arose out of... Maybe it arose out of the College of Pataphysics that started in 1948. Raymond Queneau was the poet
4: Exercises in Style, that's his,
2: And it's still going. Italo Calvino, the late Italo Calvino, the late Georges Perec, the late Harry Matthews, they're all dropping like flies now. But it's very interesting and refers back. A lot of them refer back to Raymond Roussel, the very eccentric and extremely rich, decadent writer, really, who wrote Impressions of Africa and Locus Solus, where he had his own extremely convoluted and almost incomprehensible set of rules that produced this novel that is sort of so extraordinary that it's unreadable. Anyway, I recommend it.
4: I mean, there's a younger podcaster called Ross Sutherland who does a lot of European forms, who I love imagining advice that he makes, and that was that and a guy called Trombone Poetry. I don't know if you've come across him. He used to do the same gigs I did in London. He plays trombone, but he also uses a lot of European poetry in his work. It's a really fun sort of performance artist. So those kind of people is how I heard about it first of all.
2: So the Oulipo, one of the ideas is that or Harry Matthews' idea was that he didn't really know how to express himself, and it was only the rules that forced him to be expressive. Is this your problematic?
3: I mean, I would say that's something I struggle with, Martin, is that if I don't have constraints, I get lost in a sea. And I do think that I'm someone who thrives on creative constraints, which is, I think, goes back again to the reason why I think we find things like LLMs to make art very boring.
4: Yeah.
3: Because
4: they
3: have no constraints. They don't have taste, I guess. And that's something that I think I've found through creative constraints. What about you?
4: I actually don't find that they're better for my work. I enjoy them, and I want it. Because I've had conversations with Ross where he's talked about if there's only one possible way you can make a thing because it's so constrained that you work really, really hard to make that one path through the creative problem as good as possible. But when I've done the more, I've written like songs which are lipograms, and they're okay. So I don't actually find it produces better work, but I do enjoy the process. It's a fun process. It's fun to play a game, basically. But with this, the computer plays the game, so we don't even get to do that, really.
3: It's weird because we found that when we speak at like game conferences, people instantly understand what we're doing
4: because they have like roguelikes and stuff.
3: Right. Yeah. Like we've talked at the specifically at roguelike based game conferences, and this makes total sense in that world where you have the same game that gets played different ways, different days, and it's honestly radio and podcast people who kind of their eyes will sometimes glaze over when we try to explain that that a podcast episode is not necessarily a finished piece, that it's always in motion.
4: Well, just the funny thing is you say to radio people, you explain it to radio people and they're like, oh, so you've reinvented radio.
3: Oh, yeah, I guess that's a good point.
4: I guess we have.
3: We used to use the live touring band metaphor
4: You go see a band, they've got the same set list, but every night's different because maybe the guitar player falls over or the bass player sets their hair on fire or the singer's drunk and falls off the stage or whatever. Or they just play the songs better or worse.
3: Yeah.
4: Exactly.
2: All right. Why are so many podcasts right wing?
3: It sounds like a Martin question.
4: I don't know. I feel like if I had the answer to that question, I might be able to do something about it.
3: I think I have an answer, actually, which is that I think in the States, at least, a lot of it is the people that used to be listening to AM radio. You'd ask me why AM radio is right wing, and there's probably a reason for that, but I hear, like, the reason I say that is even as much as, like, you listen to the advertisements on right-wing podcasts, they tend to be more heavily limited than on other podcasts, which I think is because it's literally the same advertisements that are going out on AM radio are going out on right-wing podcasts. And I think there's this funnel of, it's so odd, but the AM FM dial has like a political lean to it in the States. That's where a lot of these podcasters, not exclusively, but a lot of them are from. That's my theory.
2: Okay. Yeah. The adverts aren't a kind of restraint then.
3: How so?
2: They're not like an Olympian restraint, sort of forcing these people into a certain way of thinking or speaking.
3: Yeah. I mean, I guess I'm thinking of a specific distributor in the United States which tries to distance itself from its like far right wing content by having a different name for different chunks of what it does. And their main tell is that you can have a very beautiful lyrical podcast on their network, and then when you hit the mid-roll break, you are just absolutely hammered with the most heavily limited audio you've heard in your life, and it sounds like someone is shouting at you. I think that's their main tell, and it's because they come from the AM radio of the 90s, and they're still going, just under a new name to distance themselves from that.
2: Okay, so your best of the manosphere has reduced the discourse to the discarded parts of it. Tell us a little bit more about that. Is this a way of emptying it of content and reducing it to form? What's going on?
3: I think so. Yeah. I mean, it's probably not very deep. Like, I was like, I've not done a lot of insults in my career. It's something I'm not comfortable with, and I wish I was more comfortable with it. And so I figured I would start when I was trying to figure out this technique of pulling podcast episodes off of an RSS feed and then essentially doing the opposite of gating them, right? Where at the gate, you remove everything that's quiet. Here I'm saying, if you go above this threshold, let's delete it and just keep the stuff under the threshold. I was like, let's do something really simple that can be explained in 5 seconds, which is, let's play you the best of Joe Rogan. And then, like, this is what the voice on the episode version of it says. I've compiled for you the 7,525 best pieces of this episode of the Joe Rogan Experience. It's all the best parts. We've saved you the time of, we've cut out the fluff, like that sort of thing, and it'll go into it. And it's just like that for a solid 15 minutes, And it's very lowbrow. Like, it's very childish.
2: Reminds me of Liberace, who said he played classical music but cut out the boring bits.
3: Yeah,
4: more common thing. I play all the right notes, but not necessarily in the right order.
2: Okay, what else are you doing at Transmitter Festival? Because here we are in Dayglow Studios in St. Leonard's-on-Sea on the second morning, because there was an evening as well, of Transmitter Festival. What are you up to the rest of the day?
4: I'm going to a recording of Pond Life, which I'm quite excited about. And then there's some kind of thing to do with mussels, like not the arm mussels, like, you know, the bivalves.
3: Yeah, Caitlin Kennedy's doing a piece about freshwater bivalves, and you say freshwater bivalves and I'm there. Like,
4: are you going?
3: Yeah,
4: and then what else is there? There's a performance by Jasmine Green and Lucy Little and Ariana Martinez that I'm going to try to get to. And then, you know, my diary's starting to get a bit compressed at that point, because there's a bunch of other stuff I do want to go to. Katarina Smet's audio walk. I mean, there's loads of great stuff.
3: Yeah, and Nana has a film going today. Do you know Nana?
4: No.
3: From Denmark. I cannot remember her last name for the life of me. Mm-hmm. But she has a film running and she's very talented.
4: What's that about?
3: I don't remember. Oh. But I listened to something.
4: Quite up there,
3: Jeff. Yeah, sorry. I listened to something great that she did at MERP, which was about butterflies in. Oh no, I shouldn't have started this without knowing what I was going to say. People in war zones going out and looking at nature.
4: Oh, wow.
3: It was a lovely piece. It was really lovely. She was working with a. She was working with someone who was, you know, working on the process of photographing butterflies in. I'm blanking on where it was exactly.
2: All right.
3: Lovely piece. Sorry. Yeah. Save me. Please save me.
2: Great. Jeff Entman, Martin Ostwick, thank you for coming in.
4: Thanks
2: enjoy
4: so
2: the rest
4: having.
2: Of Transmitter Festival.
3: Thank you for having us.
2: We're going to, while you leave, don't feel obliged to try and leave quietly because this is Brechtian radio. While you're heading off, we're going to go back to Jamie Harries and Stuart Griffiths for a bit more music.
3: Yeah. I'll print them off some strategies too.
4: Yeah.

0: When the bells started chiming through the window of my little guest room, I thought, they've come to ring in my first visit to St. Leonard's-on-Sea. Unpacking 10 minutes later, and they were still just chiming away. 10 minutes more, and they've begun to sound almost sinister. Single glazing is no match for them. The persistent peals bounce around my brain, ringing and ringing and ding dong dong, dinging and ring ding dong, dinging ding dong, dinging ring ding ding, ring ding dong, dinging ding dong.
1: And so, I embrace the bells. I become one with the bells. My soul merges with the bells.
0: It's like I never existed without them. Their absence is like a jagged, gaping hole in my soul. I miss the bells. I long for the bells. God damn it!
2: You like it? Let's look around. Can you see number one? Number two? Three?
3: But I'm here for the Transmit Audio Arts Festival.
4: Okay.
3: And we're recording like sounds of Hastings and St. Leonard's while we're here, and we just stumbled across this. And I wondered if I could ask you a little bit, to just explain what's going on here a little bit.
4: Yeah.
3: Why it's been set up.
4: Okay.
3: Yeah, thank you.
4: Hastings is a very vibrant, multicultural town, very lively. But it's also a town with lots of deprivation. And poverty and anger, which mirrors what's happening nationally. In May, Reform won 6 councillors in the local elections, and that was a bit of a shock and a wake-up call for those of us on the anti-racist left. So this march or parade, it's not really a demonstration, it's a parade and a celebration of multiculturalism. To show that we are a anti-racist town, a multicultural town. We're not blaming refugees and migrants for the problems here. We want to see different solutions to that. And that's what this parade is all about. And we're going to end up in the town centre with speeches and music and poetry and so on.
3: And who are the performers at the moment?
4: They are one of the many local drumming bands. They are called the Yeah Yeah Party Party Freedom Drummers. And we have lots of drumming bands in Hastings.

Yeah, abrupt endings, because those are the parts of the sonic relay being recorded by artists at the Transmitter Festival here in St. Leonard's-on-Sea. Sonic relay is coordinated by Sophie Crane from Transom, Carola Haupt from Lucia Festival Radio Papes, and Lucia Scasoccio of Transmitter Festival. They're short little audio documentaries, not narrative-based necessarily, more like snapshots. Now, while that has been going on, Tom Rowe has come into the studio and he's whipped out a kind of tiny mobile theremin. So I've asked him and Jamie Harries to make some music for us. Here we go.

Yeah,

Yeah, tap,

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That was great. More, please. Something different now. The saxophonist, you could join in from the back. We'll provide some, some sort of some long tones. Feel free to walk around.

0: Well, that was perfect, really. We can pack up now and go home.
1: Three minute pops on the test.
0: Very nice. Should be more of that kind of thing on the radio.
2: Nice to jam with you, yes.
0: Now, Jamie's got to go off to do the washing up.
1: Yeah, washing up, nice to curry. You know,
0: very good of you to come in. I hope to see you soon. Great. Thanks.
2: And who is our new saxophonist?
0: That's Toby Bueller Edge. He's just come in. Are you going to join us on mic?
3: On mic?
0: Yeah.
2: Come on in.
3: Sure.
2: Hi, Toby.
4: Hello.
2: I'm Tom.
4: Hello. I'm Toby.
2: Ed just told me. I asked him. Right. And this is Julie. Hello. That's Toby.
4: Nice to meet you.
3: Who are you?
2: Stuart, right?
4: Stuart,
0: yeah. Stuart, nice. Get comfortable.
3: Oh, okay. Is that possible? I don't know. Hi, Tom. Yeah.
2: Hi. We
3: nice
2: did Ed,
3: to,
2: we're
3: nice
2: right here with Ed
3: see
2: last
3: you
2: year.
3: Yes, this time. Yes. we only heard each other last time.
0: So, Tom, Julie, what are you doing here?
2: Listening.
3: Reconnecting with people,
0: yeah,
3: and ideas and passions and

0: Nice.
1: No, I slept with the
2: at the Royal Victoria.
1: Yeah, okay. I slept with the windows open, and I heard the surf all night. Yeah,
0: exactly. So nice.
3: Are you landlocked when you're at home?
0: No, I'm in Boston, so no, but we don't spend a lot of time. We go up to the mountains versus to the ocean. North of us in New Hampshire, there's amazing. The White Mountains are incredible. So when we have that recreational time, we go north and hike.
3: Right, there are no mountains in England.
0: Yeah, I would miss mountains. Yeah,
3: it's very straight, very flat country that's made it easy to invade. completely different from Scotland and Wales. Maybe you've been to either. Well, when you come to Berwick-on-Tweed railway station, just before you get to Scotland, the entire landscape changes. Mm. Suddenly granite appears like a big lump. Wales, completely different. Wales has proper mountains.
0: Yeah.
3: Probably by North American standards, they're just humps. British standards.
0: If it goes up and, it's a...
3: Yeah. Wales is full of valleys. Yeah. Absolutely amazing amount of water. It was the first time in 40 years over the summer. I had a great interesting time with... few friends there, mostly speaking to people about the change in the landscape and the townscapes there, because the English are middle-aged, middle-class English people are buying up all the property, just like St. Leonard's actually.
1: And New York too. And Boston, I'm sure.
0: And everywhere.
3: So what have you been up to since I last saw you, which was exactly a year ago, when I had you blindfolded and talking into the void?
0: I've mostly been thinking about that experience for the last year. no, I have thought it's come up, actually. It's interesting. It's come up for me many times for other reasons, not because I'm talking about an audio festival, but talking to people about communicating and conversation, like sort of real, I think in the scope of digital conversations and digital distance between people. I've referenced being in a room, actually talking, but without the visuals. It was just a really interesting experience. I've thought a lot about it. And then I listened to it when I went out and thought, did I really just keep talking about roller coasters?
1: All right.
0: And now here I am talking about roller coasters. What about you, Tom? What's been going on since last?
1: I've thought a lot about that too, and talked about it. People just adore the concept, and if I explain it to them, and why doesn't this happen more? And it's all the things I like about radio. It inverts the audience is usually the one with the blindfold on, and now it's the presenter with the blindfold on, and the audience is watching. And I just love any kind of undermining or reversing or playing with the tropes of radio.
3: A perversion.
1: Yes.
3: Really.
1: Yes. Perverting radio.
0: In a word, yes.
3: Well, I've been reading a bit more around cross-modal experience, which when I originally came up with that idea, which was just a kind of joke, really, I didn't think about it much afterwards, actually, until about 5 years afterwards. I thought it would be interesting to do some music in the dark. And I'd arrogantly and very surprisingly I'd joined something called the LSO Sound Hub, run by the London Symphony Orchestra, and found myself surrounded by all these young, bright composers who'd been hothoused in the conservatoire and could do things I couldn't do, like read notes or play an instrument. And I was racking my brains for how to blow them all out of the water, or at least appear intelligent rather than just say, I haven't got anything to do. And I thought what I would do is I would bring the graphic score inside the human body. So I bought a bunch of digital flash units and drew marks on magic tape. And then the instrumentalists, I'd go up to them and bang this thing in their eyes. And when they shut their eyes, they would see

0: this glowing shape, and they had to interpret it along various rules to do with duration and colour and what have you. And I thought that was terribly clever.
1: Musicians, though.
2: And what did it sound like? Like, well, what you expected? Or?
0: It sounded interesting, but it didn't sound like the process. You couldn't really differentiate it from any free improvising concert. And that's the problem I've been trying to address since, and trying to find some money and a place to investigate what our eyes do in relation to both audio and audiovisual prompts. So when you think about it, if you imagine the lead violinist of an orchestra, their eyes are going to be moving back and forth across the score very, very rapidly. And I can't find any scholarly information about this in relation to music. There's a place in Vienna where they analyze what people's eyes do when you look at a picture, like this painting of Elvis above our head. That I was here yesterday and I didn't notice it at all, because I was completely fixated on the equipment and the clock. But there's an image on the Viennese University website, the department that deals with ocular movement, and it shows a picture of the Last Supper and shows how people typically, what their eyes do. And essentially, if you imagine the Last Supper with somebody with a black Sharpie just crossing it all out, that's what we do. We move very rapidly, saccades, eye movements, and we're doing that all the time. In fact, I presume because we are animals surveying danger at some level.
2: Yeah, protection.
0: Which makes me, it reminds me of one of my former pet theories, that music and paranoia are intimately linked, which is something that W.G. Sebald claims Freud wrote somewhere, but the Freud experts I've consulted say he never said that at all. But it's a nice idea that we... Sebald says that Freud says that music arises from paranoia, and that whistling in the dark is the musical act to reassure ourselves and to present ourselves in the world.
2: To which announce, is kind of,
0: it's a nice idea, but it doesn't actually hold up.
2: Explains a lot in my house. Musician husband.
1: I can understand how whistling in the dark in ancient times would be a way to calm yourself.
0: Not just ancient times, don't you whistle in the dark street at night as you...
1: I just mean it's been in human history throughout, you know, like it's embedded in our DNA. 'Cause I'm calmed by music, and if my brain is racing too much, I'll switch to music. Humming, whistling, or just hearing a song in my head. Or listening to the radio.
0: Yep. Yeah, maybe the radio is a kind of whistle or a hum for a lot of the time. Sort of slightly in the background. Anyway, I forget how we got there. Yes, the acousmatic, which I think has sort of been overemphasized in radio thinking as a kind of, this is how it is, whereas in fact the neuroscientists who are thinking around cross-modal experience maintain that none of the individual senses are individual, and that the acousmatic must be informed by our brain's requirement for things like architectural space to be made evident. And what I should have done, if I'd known we were going to have this conversation, I should have listened to the theremin and thought, does it actually sound high in space with the saxophone low in space? But I didn't think to do that. I'll have to do the experiment again. I'll have to do some more music at the end of this conversation.
2: Well, even in a simple sense of this, I've been thinking a lot, is We play these 3-minute pieces for rooms of people, and increasingly we show subtitled videos. And just that, I've been thinking a lot about the experience of watching along versus just listening. When it's in another language, of course, you need to know what's happening, but more and more people expect to read the English, and or choose to read the English if you hand out transcripts for, you know, all of the languages. And you still see all the English speakers reading in a room where you could just listen. Just an interesting temptation, I guess. I don't think if the words are there, people would prefer to read them as they listen. And then I just wonder how that changes what how the brain is sort of understanding what it's hearing.
0: Yeah, there are two things that come to mind. One is that I went to a performance of The Great Gatsby by members of the Worcester group. They did it in London. 8-hour reading, actually. They were on stage with the novel and everything was read out, the entire book. Lots of people in the audience brought the novel with them and read along. Which was curious.
2: Yeah.
0: And another thing was doing a silent movie soundtrack, The Golem by, who's it by now? I'll remember in a while. I want to say Paul Weiner, but I don't think that's his name. Anyway, one of the great German expressionist silent films about the golem, the clay monster invented by Rabbi Löwe in Prague. And I got an actor to read out part of Mayring's novel, The Golem, and some stuff that Bruce Chatwin had written about Prague in Utz, one of his shorter works. And the actor read out the text when the surtitles came up, which in The Golem are quite long. You know, there's like maybe 50, 100 words sometimes. The actor read out a completely different text. So when you read the thing, you're hearing something different.
2: Yeah.
0: And that made your brain do something that I can't quite figure out, but I'd love to reinvestigate.
2: But what dominated for you?
0: What dominated was the knowledge that my brain was trying to do two different
2: things one or the other.
0: Simultaneously, and could do it quite easily in a way, but I wondered how, beyond comedy, which, you know, the kind of straightforward thing to do would be to make a joke of it. So you have a foreign language you might vaguely understand, French, and you have a obscene or comedic English subtitle. You
2: know,
0: but to have two sensible things superimposed, it's like when both are kind of supplementary, that's interesting.
2: Yeah. It's like when you see artwork that plays with color, like the words of color, but they like the word red is green and vice versa. Mm. It kind of takes your brain on a
1: And ultimately, that's what we want to do, is take people's brains on a woohoo. Yeah.
2: Loop-de-loop, back to roller coasters. Thank you very much. Yeah. No. That's nice.
0: The sound outside. Yes, bells were ringing earlier, much earlier. Town is quite silent at 8 o'clock in the morning, apart from the church goers, who are not noisy or plentiful. Why don't we have a bit of saxophone playing while we reconfigure our brains a tiny bit, and I'll have a drink of water.

0: Very nice. Very nice. Do us a favour, Stuart. Can you just talk into that microphone a second? I just want to see if it's working
1: at
0: all.
1: Good morning, Ed.
0: Try again.
1: Can you hear me okay?
0: No.
1: At least the mic's not working.
0: It's completely dead. That's really annoying. Well, that's live radio for you on the cheap. The gear starts to fall apart. Are you going to come back? Let's move these mics around. Oh, that's a nice screechy sound.
2: Yes, sometimes limitations and mechanical failures can lead to wonderful...
0: We were just talking with Jeff and Martin about limitations. Did you encounter their work? They deconstructed the podcast of the manosphere by removing all of the intelligible words and just leaving the gutturals and breath sounds.
3: A noble effort. I haven't seen it yet or heard it yet, but they're brilliant.
0: It's in the basement of the hotel. So
3: which the
0: White Rock Hotel.
3: Okay.
0: Yeah. I think they said. Yeah. Sadly, not the one where you're staying. What have you heard here when you've been the last 24 hours or when you've been here?
2: I liked Dinah Bird and Jude Montague led a talk yesterday about. Early women electronic workers, and a lot about local. I guess there's a local factories that ITT made. Besides television being created here, I guess there were also all these early electronic plants here. That was the main employer in town, and so they had a couple people in town that had some knowledge of the history too, and they did a lot of research and talked to a lot of people. And it was a fascinating discussion.
0: Ah, yeah, because Hastings is one of the birthplaces of television. John Logie Baird lived here, and I think he did the first TV screening. Is that right, Toby? You'd know that.
4: He developed the idea here, and he did it in Queen's Arcade. He had a

0: Okay.
1: And that's where the idea was to.
0: Did it blow up or something?
1: He like burnt his trousers off, and his landlord kicked him out because he it blew up trying to first.
0: It's good.
2: Yeah, Les Paul has a similar story. He had a pirate radio station, and he almost the FCC got involved, and because he was interfering with airplanes, and he invented a thing so the transmitter wouldn't drift, the frequency wouldn't drift. But then later he had a some sort of accident in his studio where he almost blew himself up too.
0: And Jack Parsons blew himself up developing rockets, didn't it? Jack Parsons, the follower of Aleister Crowley, one of Hastings' most famous residents. Yeah. And the person who helped him develop the rocket was L. Ron Hubbard, the founder of Scientology.
2: And he lived.
0: Hubbard lived, yeah. They were both trying to raise the Whore of Babylon in a magic ritual in their rocket laboratory with disastrous results. The things you retain, strange, but yes, Hubbard is the one, his most successful practitioner of 20th century magic, one we should say, really. How do we get there?
2: I don't know. I love how radio and magic are tied together in many ways.
0: Well, isn't technology always used first to contact the dead, and then for pornography, and then for expressivity? I think there's a theory that essentially says that's what happens, because it's only very recently, certainly in the last 25 years, that Ofcom, the broadcasting authority in Britain, has deleted the law that said you could not have seances on the radio. Because when radio was first popularized in Great Britain, people wanted to contact the
2: Houdini
0: dead.
2: Famously was always trying to see if to debunk that myth.
0: I think since I saw, maybe, no, it must have been before I last saw you, but the thing that I worked on quite a lot and I've been thinking about for a long time was it was a history of sound effects that BBC broadcast. In fact, Ruth Sullivan was one of the contributors. She did a Foley workshop here yesterday. But one of the other contributors, Daniel Wilson, had secured a copy of the BBC radio guide to making radio sound effects from 1923. That's or cool. 24.
3: What
0: and the
3: secret?
0: Man who made it was a ex-military gentleman who worked as a theatre technician in Glasgow, I think. And this manual was sort of top secret. Only a few people were allowed to read it. But it suggests that metonymy is the key to understanding sound effects, that things stand for other things, and that we psychologically accept the, Ruth would say the waving of a cloth sounds like a fire if you say, I'll light the fire, and then you wave your cloth. That was got me off thinking about the metonymic aspects of radio and whether, as a whole thing, it doesn't stand for a very complex set of social relations. That's a conversation killer, isn't it? What else have you actually seen or heard? What's impressed itself upon you?
3: I was just listening to In the Pond of Life. It was quiet today, apparently, but that was nice to spend a little time hearing some splashes and creaks and leaps and a little bit of action down below. It was nice.
0: Mm-hmm.
3: Apparently quieter than it was last week, but
0: You can't control them.
3: Yeah, no. Yeah. The pond always.
0: It's autumn now, the so they should control. All be asleep.
3: Yeah, she, Joe heading had that this way. Great, what did she say? The pond is always in control. That just tracks.
2: Sometimes the weather has a little say in it.
3: Pondless weather. it was nice. It was nice.
0: And what have you made? What do you make of this project is called Local Radio because I'm interested in places. And in fact, I meant to look over the road. There's a plaque. Toby, maybe you could go and find out who it's celebrating. I saw one celebrating the punk singer.
3: The plaque is about.
0: You see what that one over there is? Yeah. Yeah, there's one for Polystyrene, the punk singer with X-ray specs in the adjacent street. But I meant to look at that one.
3: It's on this street.
0: I think it's might be one back. I can't remember now.
3: Nice.
0: Yes, so I'm interested in what people's impressions of place are. Is this atypical from in terms of your habituation to streets and towns or whatever? Is it just like a lot of places you're familiar with?
2: I find in England I can get to the location and then I'm like within a block and then I can't find the door.
0: All right.
2: That's my impression of location here in St. Leonard's and in London too. I had the same problem. It's probably more me than London.
0: Do you live in a place where there's a grid street pattern?
2: I used to live in New York City. Now I live in Hudson, and it's,
0: because
2: that's it.
0: I think I've only been to Manhattan a couple of times, but the thing that struck me was how easy it. I got in a cab, and there was the driver, and there was somebody sat next to the driver who was from Asia somewhere, you know, India, Afghanistan, and didn't ask or anything. And it became clear that if you could count to a certain number, and then you knew a very small handful of other words, because of the grid pattern, and the fact you only ever turn right or go straight ahead, it means you could integrate into American society very quickly as a cab driver. You'd need a very small amount of information to be able to have a job, which is extraordinary. But the thing you observe in cities with grids like Glasgow is there are no shortcuts. You always have to go the same way, roughly speaking. Whereas in London, it's all shortcuts, and it's very easy to get lost. In fact, the only way to experience London is to get lost lots of times, I think, until you understand its shape. I don't know St. Leonard's very well. There's some parallel streets here. Then it sort of dissolves, as I should really have wandered around it before I arrogantly called this Local Radio, shouldn't I? Toby, come over and tell us what that plaque said. You can use Julie's microphone.
4: It was Elsie Bowerman, 1899 to 1973, suffragette barrister and survivor of the Titanic disaster.
2: Wow. Oh.
4: She lived there.
3: Wow. Good on her.
5: And for some triple
3: always read the plaque.
0: So she survived the Titanic and then became a suffragette. That's because that would be the historical order of things, I think. Yeah. That's pretty that's impressive.
2: She was quite young on the Titanic, I guess.
0: Yeah.
2: 1899, is that what you said?
4: Yeah.
2: So she was only 15. Yeah.
0: All right, well, that's interesting. Now, you mentioned Jude Montague. She's going to be, for our listeners at home, Jude is coming in at 2:00, I think with Dinah Bird, because that was one of her main ideas, she's going to do a couple of hours of broadcast this afternoon, I don't know if I need to be here to man the mixing desk. I think not, probably, but we'll find out. So at 2 o'clock, you've got Jude Montague. And before that, we have Nicola Mecca is coming in. Mark Aitken and Vladimir Miller. And Daniela Gargiulo is going to be coming in and doing a reading as well. So we've got a packed day for you. It's coming up to 11:45. 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If you're in the area, the Hastings St. Leonard's area, the festival is taking place at multiple venues. The easiest thing to do is to look at the transmitter.fm website. That's XTMR. XMTR. I always get that right. Wrong. XMTR. Because last year I remember calling it by its wrong name, and then Lucia said, we'll just say transmitter. Yep. Anyway, look at the website, because I printed out the events and it runs to 12 pages and there's just too much to take in, especially if, like me, you're actually stuck in the one place and have no intention or possibility of going to see anything. So I'm with Julie Shapiro and Tom Rowe, both Americans. Mm. Yeah, okay. Both audio legends, really. What's new? What's new in the world of audio? I noticed one of the panels, as usual, is talking about the future of radio, blah, blah, blah, blah. What is it? Is the future AI slop, or is it that the artists will be able to hold on to it and we can leave podcasting to the fascists and the right-wing agitators? Which it was always going to become, wasn't it, in a way, it seems now.
3: I feel recently that, we're going to do what we've always done. The artists and the creatives are going to create and art. And what happened for me with podcasting was everything we do is just a stop along the way to where it is now. It was always going to happen to be big and commercial and fascistic, maybe. And I'm actually okay. Like, I'm trying to cultivate what I'm doing in an adjacent space that is overlapping but very separate, and it feels like a very obvious revelation that we don't need to be in that space to do what we're doing, which is what we've always done, which has always been apart.
0: The boss has walked in.
2: Oh my goodness.
0: Yeah.
3: Yes.
0: Yeah, you can. Yeah. But you need to share a microphone because this one's broken.
3: Or take. I have to.
2: You can come sit in between us and we can.
0: Yeah, yeah. Let's do that.
2: Pull a chair. What do you want to sit in?
0: Yeah, well, you must be the busiest person in St. Leonard's at the moment. Lucia, the artistic, not only the artistic director, the logistical and all other director of Transmitter Festival. Yeah. How's it going?
6: Director of life. Yeah. Can you hear me here? Yeah. I am tired.
0: Yeah.
6: To say the least. But all good. And it's nice just to drop in now. How's it been going with you?
0: Well, I'm tired, but I can't, not remotely compared to you. So I've just been listening for 10 hours or something. I haven't really, been running around or responding to people's demands and requests and all the rest of it. Nothing like that. I've just been pottering about, I think is what one would call it. Tell us, what have you enjoyed? What's the high points? Because
6: the wrong person.
0: Yeah.
4: You get to see anything?
6: I got to experience the Sonic Communion last night. So it was the only moment where I could actually just sit and enjoy something.
0: And what is Sonic
6: Communion? So it was the gathering of everyone involved in the festival, both as kind of participants, people coming, but also local people. So it was a big gathering of local people and festival people. And we had a kind of binaural immersive ghost story in headphones, which from Erland, who are Dutch sound producers.
4: And
6: it was amazing. Lots of live Foley, and this guy, Thomas, who can do like every voice imaginable and seems to speak languages so fluently, you would just never know, you know, where he's from. It's kind of insane. And then after that, Pete Hazel, Radio Limbo, did an amazing improvised performance because his laptop died literally 5 minutes before he was about to go on, and he pulled it out the bag. It was incredible. Like, yeah. People would not have guessed that he just had none of his stuff that he was gonna.
3: It seemed very scripted to present that way.
6: Yeah.
3: So
2: because the piece was actually about the failure of the church organ.
3: Yeah.
2: So
3: it Mormon function.
2: And then Nikki, the local person, just sort of stole the show too.
6: Yeah, totally. So we had Nikki, who works at Henry Ward Hall, telling us about the near fire that happened to the church organ, just as Pete was, who came a few months ago to come and look at the organ, and the day that he was supposed to arrive, it caught fire. So it was an incredible story, and she's an amazing storyteller. And then we had a strange kind of Reddit, are you an asshole experience, which so just which kind of sums it up. And then I think the highlight of the evening was everyone singing 90s anthems together. So everyone got up stage and sung together, which was really gorgeous. So
0: how many people were there?
6: I don't know, like a couple of hundred.
0: In the Henry Ward Hall, so it's pretty full then.
6: Yeah, it was full. And then we had an after party, which felt like a sort of underground rave, with Dakota, who's just incredible, like sort of live techno set, very cool. Yeah. Loved it.
0: I'm sick with jealousy. Yes. I went home and edited some interview stuff for today and cried myself to sleep because I was so tired. Next year maybe I'll just be an audience member, because I remember talking to you about this and I said, well, every time these things happen, I do a project and it takes all I do is think about that, and then when I've done it and it's lasted 20 minutes or something, I then sort of have to recover. And so I said, I'll do a radio station, then I can meet people.
6: Well, I imagine you've got to meet people all weekend.
0: Now I'm feeling I should have just been hedonistic and sat in the audience and sung. What are 90s anthems? Bear in mind, in the 90s, I wasn't listening to any music, more like the
6: sort of commercial dance anthems. So like Everybody's Free and Music Sounds Better With You, Daft Punk, that kind of thing. It's not 90s, but early 2000s.
0: Oh, okay.
6: What else did we have?
0: Was it kind of karaoke?
2: Optimistic.
0: Or?
6: Optimistic, uplifting, well, with a piano. With a live piano.
2: Felix explained that it's dark times and we needed to join together.
6: So Felix Ford had been learning all these songs for months to play them on the piano, and gathered lots of local people to help her do that, so they'd been practicing. So we had like a core group of people who knew the songs, but people did really well. Like, it felt like people just and it sounded great for, you know, people that hadn't sung together. It was great,
0: because you're a member of a local choir, aren't you?
6: I am, but this was kind of
0: Julie, you're off.
3: I have to go to a sound walk at the beach.
0: Sorry, tell the listeners, where are you going?
3: I'm not actually sure. I just saw it on the schedule and knew I wanted to see it. It's a sound walk for a half hour, probably at noon, is it? Yeah, starting at noon.
0: Okay, you've got 8 minutes. There's plenty of time to get to the beach.
6: You've got to get down there, so
3: it's been a pleasure.
0: Good. Great, always good to see you.
3: Yeah, speaking of Pete. And also, Ed, I've been staring at your T-shirt, which is the exact color of the wall behind you.
0: I must have unconsciously picked it so that I disappear.
3: Yeah. Thank you for having me.
0: Like a chameleon. All right, it's great to see you. Enjoy the rest of the day. Yeah.
6: I'm going to shoot off to shortly to see Anno Mitchell's installation just next door at St.
0: Down
6: Leonard's
0: at the church.
6: Yeah.
0: And what? Tell us briefly then. What is that installation?
6: So it's all about a shipwreck, and so we've had this kind of. So Yamaha have been. I have to give him a shout out because he's just been incredible.
0: Tom Rundle of Yamaha.
6: He is the engineer at Yamaha, and he's put a surround 16 speaker system in St. Leonard's Church. So there'll be three performances there today. Anno Mitchell's is the first one, and it's about a shipwreck. So we're going to experience that at 12 o'clock today. Yeah.
0: Great. Yeah. Excellent.
6: Yeah.
0: Well, enjoy that. And there's more this afternoon in the church.
6: Yeah, then we've got Emma Kate Matthews, sound artist, who's going to be doing a live performance and a Q&A. And then Blake Feel, who has done a lot of work around abandoned buildings. So he's...
0: Yeah, both Emma Kate and Blake came in,
6: right, and yesterday. Talked about, you know a bit more.
0: Emma Kate's instrument was this small cluster of bespoke, kind of tiny bells, very difficult to describe them, cast in bronze with an amazing... tonalities. Everybody wanted one, really. I'm hoping then that coincides with when Jude Montague is taking over as anchor, and I can sneak down to the church and hear it properly. Yeah, great.
6: You might get lucky. Mm-hmm. And then upstairs, we've also got an installation. Daniel Brandt has. It's a piece called Multi-Faith Prayer Room, and that's just happening all day, and that's a kind of just drop-in installation. Yeah. So, and then we've got a closing ceremony tonight as well, mm-hmm. at the church.
0: Great.
6: So, yeah, it's exciting. I'm also going to have to run off.
0: That's
6: but
0: all right.
6: It was a pleasure to drop in, and very serendipitous, as this show is supposed to be, I think. It's just people dropping in and
0: drop
6: out.
0: Drop in. Tell anybody who looks lonely or lost on the street, just send them our way. Yep.
6: Yeah, I don't feel lonely or lost at the moment, but I might do on Monday. When everyone... Well, actually, we've got the Dungeness trip, so I won't be...
0: No.
6: Tuesday, I'll probably feel very lonely.
0: All right, give us a call, because Monday I've got to go to the eye hospital and the osteopath, so I'm going to be really... I can't go to Dungeness. What I like about Dungeness is that Prospect Cottage, Derek Jarman's house, which is always presented as being so remote in... colour magazines, is actually about 150 yards from the pub where Ed Sheeran likes to frequent, apparently.
6: Oh, really?
0: Yeah.
6: Oh.
0: Ed Sheeran has bought property on Dungeness.
6: Well, maybe now that he's not touring.
0: Yeah.
6: He might be there.
0: You might come across him.
6: Yeah, exactly. Yeah.
0: Talking of lonely people.
6: Lonely people, yeah. No friends.
0: Well, we can rope him in for next year.
3: If we see him on the street, we'll send him your way.
6: Yeah, for sure. All right. Mm. Great. All right. See you later.
0: You enjoy yourself. Yeah. Saxophonist, let's have some live music to wish Lucia on her way.
7: Looks like Christina's coming in.
6: Yes.
0: Tom, are you off as well? Sound of microphone stands moving.
7: Great to see you, Ed.
0: Great to see you.

0: Yes, clapping is allowed. There we go. That was Stuart Griffiths and Toby Pulitzer Edge, who are our guest musicians today. Two new guests have come into the studio. We're moving the microphones around because microphone number 4 gave up the ghost in the night and it's just making a horrible buzzing sound. But it's Brechtian radio. Now, I've been handed a hand-sewn rice paper package with an item in it that's slightly smaller than a packet of cards. I can see a sticker of a running man, and there's maybe a postcard of instructions. Who are you and what have you given me?
1: I'm Christina Marras, and I just gave you a limited number, handmade package containing a postcard, a sticker, and a tape, a cassette tape, with all 7 episodes of Manhunt in St. Leonard at Sea, which is what I've been, you know, presenting here at the festival.
0: Great. Move a tiny bit back from the mic. Or maybe I can move it for you. Yeah, then you won't be so uncomfortable. Tell us about the manhunt. So I've been sitting here in a radio station in Dayglow Studios, unable to leave my post.
1: Manhunt is a love letter to St. Leonard. I came here last year to the festival and I fell in love with the place, the people, the community, the seaside. And together with my partner in life and in crime, Gianfranco Bitti, who is standing outside, probably smoking a cigarette, we created this adventure, which is a a proper manhunt in 7 episodes. And every episode is set in one specific place of St. Leonard. And Gianfranco is a history buff, so he did lots of research of the real history of St. Leonard. We were here on a residency, spent about 2 weeks in April, looking at the people, getting the vibe of the place. And in fact, if you do, you know, the story, you'll see secondary character who are people that we really witness here at St. Leonard. And it's, you know, a joyous way to have people walking around St. Leonard, looking at St. Leonard in a different way, looking for clues, and also getting a bit of history, because, as I said, we did some research historically, the housing situation and how it came to be, and the history and Hastings close by. So it's fun. People say that they like it.
0: Are you aware of the woman who survived the sinking of the Titanic only to become a suffragette who died in this street?
1: I know about that, but we didn't manage to put in our story. But you know, the hole in the knee of the queen in the statue, it's there, and Turing is there. I don't want to spoil it.
0: Okay, right. Now you're a surprise guest. I think our scheduled guest is you.
2: That's yeah, correct. But yeah.
0: Tell introduce yourself to the listening audience.
2: I can vouch for Christina's manhunt, first of all, because yeah. I'm almost done with it and I loved every minute. My name is Nicola Mecca and I perform here as a Keplero, a project of mine. I'm bringing audiovisual performance that has to do with mostly 90s aesthetics, media, Italian ads during that decade, and home videos of my family. And in the performance, I mix these two levels up. There's a visual part, mixing VHS and ads from the era, TV ads mostly. There's an installation element with like a memory corner, a small table with a Walkman, and just audio from those home videos, from my personal home videos, my family. And during the performance, I play with tape loops. I have a couple of samplers. And so, yeah, just wanted to create like a space where these two spaces or layers kind of mix.
0: And where is that happening? The Horse and Groom?
2: The Horse and Groom, yeah. Yes, at 4 p.m. Yes.
0: So that's the pub up the road from where we are,
2: yes.
0: In the interestingly named street Mercatoria, I think it is.
1: And it's the oldest pub in St. Leonard, if I can add that.
0: Oh, is it? Oh, that's
1: yes, it is.
0: Wow.
2: She started.
0: It can't be much older than some of the other ones. They all seem to be simultaneously the same age.
1: Yeah, one part you can tell, you know, if you go inside, the inside part, you can tell, you know, the ceiling is really different and older than the front part.
0: Mm. Yeah. Yeah, okay. Well, the big band that Toby Stewart and I are part of rehearses at the Orson Groom, so we're familiar with it, but we never look up, I must say. Always looking down.
2: At the instruments.
0: Well, carpets and
2: at the carpet.
0: Steps right. And things. Usually carrying instruments out to somebody's car.
2: Right.
0: Okay. Tell us more then about this manhunt. Who is being hunted?
1: Well, a man ran away with some important industrial secrets. And someone from the place that he stole him from sent a woman to trace him down. And because he grew up in St. Leonard, they think he might be hiding here. But it gets a bit more complicated because the person who has been sent to hunt him down is a female who used to be his pupil and his lover. And there is this love-hate relationship because he's incredibly charming, but also a bit of a bastard. And he's been betrayed, everyone, her included. And she's really a bit conflicted because she hates him for what he's done to her and to everybody. But she's also kind of, you know, he's charming. He's really charming. And he might or might not be in St. Leonard. He might or might not have met people who live in St. Leonard, and if you know the St. Leonard community, you will recognize a couple of people, and the names are the names of the people that I'm talking about, but I don't want to spoil it. So it's like, you know, her going around remembering when they were lovers and when everything was beautiful and they were together con artists, and then he betrayed her and now she's trying to find him, but she doesn't really want to find him. What will happen? Where is he? Is he spying on her? Is he leaving signs around because he wants to be found by her? So it's a bit of a love story, but mainly, as I said, is a joyous way to walk through St. Leonard, wondering at where might the next clue be.
0: Okay, and you said you were drawn back to St. Leonard. Where are you from? Where have you come from?
1: I am originally from Sardinia, which is an island in Italy. I just relocated recently, about 10 years ago, to Sardinia. I spent most of my adult life abroad, so about 10 years in Germany and then 23 in Melbourne, Australia. And that's also where I started playing around with audio professionally.
0: Okay, and you come here especially for Transmitter Festival?
1: Big time, yeah, big time.
0: As a listener or artist or both?
1: Last year I came as a listener.
0: Yeah.
1: And this year as an artist.
0: I think we met last year.
1: I think we met last year.
0: I can't remember where or how.
1: We met there. In April. It was a round table at the Horse and Groom.
0: Oh,
1: and we
0: yes.
1: were talking. We yes, just pitched there. We are pitching our idea of what we wanted to do. It was just, we hadn't written anything yet.
0: Oh,
1: was
0: that's
1: all
0: why you're so familiar. But I couldn't place you in last year's festival because I only did one or two things last year. Okay, yes, now I remember. We met in the dark of the Horse
1: yes.
0: and Groom.
1: It was cold. It was April.
0: Gloomy.
1: Yes.
0: And
1: it was exciting because everything was... nothing had been decided. Was everything in coming, in becoming, was like, ooh, magic.
0: Anticipation is sometimes more interesting than things happening, isn't it?
1: Not in this case. Yeah. In this case, the thing is as exciting, if not more.
0: I think De Quincey insists that anticipation is the
1: thing to
0: treasure as he rides north to see his wife on the... as he rides on the back of the mail coach from London, going at the inhuman speed of 6 miles an hour.
1: Oh, how sad for his wife.
0: Yeah. And Nicola, where are you from?
2: I'm mostly Italian. I live in the other big island in the Mediterranean, in Sicily, and live in the capital, let's say, of the island, Palermo. And I'm originally from another small region of the south, southern Italy, but I also spent some time abroad, like almost 11 years in Amsterdam, in the Netherlands. And yeah, been traveling a bit.
0: I always feel a stick in the mud. I've never lived abroad. I don't think, I'm trying to remember. No, I did live in Manchester for a while.
2: It's
0: pretty
2: terrible. It's far. Yeah,
0: it's awful.
2: Very different. Yeah.
0: And scuttled back to London like a like a hermit crab. I shouldn't have talked about myself. It's put me off my thought process. I was going to ask you what your backgrounds are then. What did you train in, and what have you studied, and what have you developed as artistic practice? Where did you start?
2: I actually studied philosophy at university, and focused on media as well, and Walter Benjamin. Now it's a bit maybe boring to talk about, but yeah, that was my research. Then I studied composition in Amsterdam, and started teaching guitar. I'm an instrumentalist. I also play some saxophone, and mostly write music. I collaborate with my partner Georgia Walker. Last year we did also performance here, and I mostly write the music for pieces, for audio pieces, and compose concert music. And at the moment I'm getting an MA in musicology, so it's mixed between media studies, music composition, and instrumental playing. That's where I'm coming from, let's say, sound art.
0: Is your audiovisual work informed by Walter Benjamin's ideas of the aura and all of that business? When you say he's old-fashioned, you have to say, well, compared to Paul Virilio or something. So where do you stand on these great ideas of the 20th century? And we should probably call him Walter Benjamin.
2: Walter Benjamin, yes. The aura concept was developed in a very different world, and he was obviously looking at cinema as a world-changing tool, even in a political, especially in a political way, and warning against the dangers of art being used in a political way. So the concept of aura is very interesting. It has many problems. They were already noted by Adorno, for example. Now, I don't know, maybe this is not the I don't want to bore anyone, but
0: you're not boring.
2: I think it's
0: the listener to Resonance Extras.
2: They are. I'm sure they know more than me.
0: Very informed about.
2: I'm sure
0: these things. So yeah.
2: I think it's interesting, especially in this era, where the work of art is obviously infinitely replicable, as you said, and there's no telling to find what the original work of art is, and so that was the root of his concept of aura and the loss of aura in the modern work of art. But I think, yeah, it's very interesting what's happening today. And I was at a lesson by the organizer. There's a really nice festival in Italy that deals with the archive footage in Rome. And I was talking with the organizer, and he was saying that the artist director was saying that in Paris there were these movie nights where this cinema lover was showing old reels and then burning them in a very
1: situationist
2: very extreme exactly it was like a very performance artist. And then obviously he discussed, you know, all these works that deal with the decay of media, works that have to do with tape, for example, being degraded or being buried and then being shown. And the question that came out was where actually the body of art is today. So if today everything is

0: art for some, for an unlimited amount of time, and we never really own that art. So yeah, I think it's and they have been thinking, scholars, about the era today and this age of kind of post digital.
1: Yeah, I mean, we're sitting in a record shop dominated by vinyl and dominated by objects that, when I was 19 or 20, that kind of age, the transaction one would have was one would go to a record shop and one would pick the object that identified you. So I would go to DeBell's record shop in Cambridge Circus in London, and I would buy a very obscure folkways blues album, you know, Sun House or Robert Pettway, something like that. Or I would go to the recommended records shop and I'd buy a record on the It's War Boys label, the most underground of the underground labels then. And then one would go to university and people would be carrying around these 12-inch records. So the person who you could buy cannabis from would be carrying around Africa Must Be Free by 1993 or whatever it was called, or they'd have a Hugh Mundell or a King Tubby's record, and the gloomy gloomy young men would have a Joy Division record they'd carry around so they could meet other gloomy young men, and so on and so forth. So you would, you'd find the object that told you who you were. Now I think the digital object is looking for the its identity, and we are the, we're the hosts, and it's the parasite, and it only starts to make sense when it finds us. So although the objects appear to be similar kind of things, the psychological transactions seem to be quite different. That's my tuppence worth on the aura and all of that, and it comes from reading too much Paul Virilio, really. That's very interesting ideas in Lost Dimension, which is now very old, probably about 40 years old, I suppose. That book had a great effect on me, where he says we don't enter the city through the city gates, we enter it through the television technology at the airport. And so this idea of being disembodied in a place, which I suppose this broadcast is a kind of manifestation of, is kind of alluring and provocative. Maybe like you, I feel stuck in an intellectual cul-de-sac that was exciting in the 80s and 90s, and I forced myself to read Of Grammatology by Jacques Derrida, and I kind of understood it after about 5 years, although Writing Indifference and other ones I just could never get my head around. But now it turns out, I teach a little at the London College of Communication, it turns out that postmodernism is no longer of any interest to anybody, which is a shame, because there's, most of my brain is focused on that.
0: Yes.
1: So I feel I've become the washed up middle aged bitter old man that I decided I'd never be. I thought I'd always be funky and on the case, but it's not, there's not enough brain cells operating.
2: That's what our fathers and mothers thought of themselves, and our grandparents. Yeah, they were cool at that age. You know, if you look at pictures from the 50s, 60s, they look so cool, so easygoing and anything, fantastic. And now they are, you know, elderly people who think, oh, in my times, things were different and better. And I don't know. I don't understand everything around. I mean, I have a certain age myself, but I give myself into it and whatever. I just go with the flow. I enjoy everything.
1: How old are you?
2: 61.
1: Okay, good. It's good. I wish I was 61 still. No, joking. I don't care. Everybody's the same age. When they hit 30, they all become the same person. The same age. Tell us about your background.
2: I have a background in languages. I studied languages, and then I did a master's.

0: Sort of communications in Melbourne. I have a bit of 10 years experience in radio journalism, and then I work for, you know, another 10, 15 years as spokesperson for different organizations in Melbourne, migrant and refugees organizations. And I was lucky that I was living in Melbourne, English-speaking country, the time that Julie Safiro was head of the creative branch of ABC Radio National. And so everything was happening in Australia. There was, you know, so much going on. And actually, Julie commissioned my first commercial piece for the ABC. And it was like, you know, very lucky that I started working as a freelancer in podcasting when the word podcasting didn't make me feel ashamed. Now when people ask me, what do you do? Well, I don't know, audio stories, audio now, because, you know, I wouldn't call myself a podcaster because there is so much ugly images attached to the world of podcasting now. Podcasting is basically yesterday's YouTubers, that they call themselves podcaster, and the kind of audio that I do doesn't have a space there. You know, I do tiny, often one-off, shortish pieces about my life, my thing, incredibly nicely, you know, with sound and thing and whatever. They are not commercial. I don't make money out of what I do.
1: Why has podcasting become so right-wing? Is it something built into the media,
0: or
1: is
0: it? I mean, COVID happened, and all the celebrities that were really bored starting having a podcast.
1: Couldn't they just have stayed at home and made bread? Like
0: that wasn't enough, because like, you know, bread only, you got only the family as a they need an audience. They feed on audience.
2: Yeah, we're out of flour also in Italy, so that must be part of the reason. Yeah, no flour.
0: So there you go.
2: So podcast.
0: No, I mean, in Italy, the situation is really there because podcast-wise, they are probably where the English-speaking world was 15 years ago, but, you know, they come from a bad place. When people talk about podcasts in Italy, is true crime or really chit-chat in front of a mic, like, you know, radio station in the 70s, something like that, but not as experimental. So it's really, because people say the word podcast, they don't realize it is just a medium, the way that you communicate. It's like to say a book, but a book can be anything. I don't know, then back at Gutenberg time, people thought the books were just the Bible. I don't know, but that's what I feel like, that, you know, podcast is chit-chat or true crime.
1: So podcast is now bad. Badge of shame to say you're a podcaster.
0: As far as I'm concerned, okay. As I said, I find the word podcasting really, 10 years ago, 15 years ago was, oh, I do podcasts. Oh, what is a podcast? Now is, oh, I have a podcast too.
1: Yeah.
0: And it's just like writing books. In Italy, everyone is a writer, but no one reads book. You know, the statistics, you know, people don't read in Italy, but everyone is writing books without reading. And they, you know, do podcasts without listening to good podcasts.
1: Okay.
0: No good.
1: Yes, there's a cartoon many years ago now, although it's still current. Two people talking, one is saying, I'm writing a novel, and the other says, neither am I. And I am writing a novel.
0: Are you?
1: Yeah.
0: Is it about podcasting?
1: No. It's a thriller. It's a thriller.
2: Oh.
1: Yeah, it's about a Wiccan detective. You know Wicca?
0: Oh, yes. I love detective stories.
1: Hmm. I was in a minicab down in Dorset, and the cab driver started talking about his wife, who was the high priestess of Wicca in the Purbex, and it turns out that most of the police in that part of the country are pagans. And I thought, that's a great idea for a, initially thought it was a TV series, but I've written a thriller in which the detective has recourse to Wicca to solve the crimes.
2: Wow. Oh.
0: I see a Netflix
2: nonsense.
0: Series coming.
2: I see it too. Yeah. I see it.
1: Well, anyone listening who runs Netflix, get in touch, because I love podcasters. No, joking. my problem with podcasting was always that when we set up Resonance, we spent a few years trying to figure out what radio was.
2: Mm-hmm.
1: And then podcasting arrived, and everybody wanted us to get our heads around podcasting, and we just didn't have enough brain capacity or time or expertise to think outside the set of problems that the radio station constituted. So I was contacted by a historian of podcasting a couple of years ago, a man who wrote for the Guardian newspaper, and he wanted to know whether Resonance had done any podcasting before Melvin Bragg had done the BBC's first podcast. And in fact, there were various people were doing stuff, but nothing that's left any historical trace, strangely, because when they podcast, there were only three people in New York podcasting was. So it was just like sending an email or something. It was either do the radio station as well as we could, or start doing a lot of podcasting. So it didn't really take off for us, I don't think. Yeah, so there we go. Let's listen to... you have to tell me how to pronounce it.
2: Publicita
1: Ultimo.
2: Yes.
1: What does Publicita Ultimo mean? Because I can guess, but I want it to be accurate.
2: Ultimo is last. It's just, when dealing with sound, we have 1,000 versions. So it just means it's the latest version. And Publicita means... it has to do with obviously the word pubblico, which means public, but it's just ads, commercials. It's kind of a play because it means both something public or that belongs to the public, if you analyze the word. But the real meaning that anyone would get in Italian is just commercials or ads. So it's kind of a play on the meaning of the word as well.
1: Okay.
2: If it makes sense.
1: We will listen to it.
2: Right.
3: It's me.
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5: Oh. Di chi è questo? Allora?
6: È mio.

0: All right. Now another guest has joined us, Martina Bokla. Martina, welcome.
1: Thank you for having me.
0: Nicola, are you good afternoon, everyone. Come back and join us?
2: Yeah, please do.
0: Yes, listeners, we have to move the microphones because the microphone is broken. Don't worry about that. It's Brechtian, I keep saying. We're revealing the insides of the radio station. Martina, what brings you here?
1: Well, I'm a contributor this year to the festival, and I came from the Czech Republic. And, well, what brings me here basically is the community of beautiful people that gather here, and very creative people doing very playful stuff together. So, in a very general sense, this is what brought me here.
0: What are you presenting as part of Transmitter? Are you presenting some work here?
1: Yes, since I'm someone who works in a different language than English, but at the same time I take a lot of inspiration from English spoken work, I'm often thinking about this topic, about how it's hard when I want to listen to different pieces, different radio in different languages other than my own native tongue or English. So my topic here was how to do translations of audio in different languages to a different language in a creative way. And I presented it with my two colleagues from a German radio, actually. They have a very interesting project. It's called DocuDrops. It's a podcast or a show on radio where short pieces are broadcast, and they did an episode when they asked German producers to translate creatively a Romanian piece and my Czech piece. So we presented as the case studies the way they did it, how they can really creatively approach what a translation of audio into a different language can be.
0: And is there what are the parameters? I mean, I just done a project where we translated English to Welsh, and the Welsh vocabulary is actually much more compressed or precise, perhaps, and the language seems to move much faster. And I remember doing another project where English was translated into Mexican Spanish, and when the Mexican actors performed the piece, it was half the length of the English version. Are there other things that change apart from language, just meaning and speed and those kind of aspects, have any?
1: Well, I can mention the example of my work that was translated, because it was a very personal piece about, it was a personal story about memory loss and language attrition, and there were a few characters talking together. And we did an experiment yesterday within our session when we played this piece in Czech, an excerpt from it, to audience that didn't speak Czech, and we asked them, what do you think it is about and why? And the outcome was surprising. Like, people really could guess, like, it's a very personal thing, that there is mother and daughter. They didn't know who are the characters, but they could really guess that there is a very close relationship. Someone even said that it's about memory. So you can really understand a lot without not understanding, actually. You know what I mean? By sound, by voices, by emotion, you can really feel what is the relationship between people talking together, what are the mood that they are in, what are the emotions there. So you can really catch a lot without even knowing stuff. So my piece was translated away, like, there was a lot of original tape left just to be heard for the German, not Czech-speaking audience, and there was a narration in German that was put as a guide for listener to know the basics, to be oriented somehow in the piece, but it wasn't like a remade one-to-one. It was left like you can dive in the original language and feel what is there, and I will give you some basic information about what is happening as a narrator, German-speaking narrator.
0: Mm-hmm. Yeah, I think the English education system, there's a huge disadvantage to it, which is that not many people speak more than one language. Student from overseas, for example, will have a usually very good grasp of English as well as their own language. Some of them are better grasp than the English native speakers. And I feel as part of my brain is incapable of reaching out to spoken foreign languages without subtitles. That I feel I have to. There's a kind of laziness in my perception that goes against the tendency you're talking about, which is a sort of fluid human reaction to.
1: But I guess that you listen to foreign music, don't you? Like not only the English or American music.
0: Yes, that's true.
1: Singers that sing in different languages, and still you have something out of it. It creates something in you.
0: That's a very good point. There's the French progressive rock band Magma invented their own language because the composer Christian Vander thought that all extant languages were too solidified and wouldn't speak to his soul. So he sings in a completely new tongue, a bit like Klingon in Star Trek. Yeah.
1: So I think it's not only the language itself that makes you understand.
0: So that leads us on to thinking, what is the gestural content of language? That the thing we find with radio, the medium we're in or on at the moment, is of course I'm sitting here and I start to wave my hands, and of course nobody can see what my gestures are, so I have to employ an actor, for example, somebody, a performer, who would present my words in a more eloquent and gesturally transparent way, and I would ideally have written all of what I'm saying now and have a more eloquent person who could provide gestural content and performative content so that I didn't sound so flatly unavailable and inadequate.
1: Well, then I can be the narrator of your body to the audience, to who is listening, and tell, oh, now you are waving, now you are smiling. I think that this is what we do when we do documentaries. We have some tape and sometimes narration. Some documentaries are without narration, and it can be the same language, but in a way we translate what is happening to the listener, because they have only the sound information, they don't have the visual information. So often we give them some visual prompts, like where we are, what we see, what the person that is speaking has on, put on. So we translate all the time.
0: Yeah, that reminds me that there's an interesting American sound technician, broadcast sound technician, Dennis Baxter, no relation, sadly, and he's responsible for all of the audio of the Olympic Games in every country. And he has a large, you know, army of technicians, and he maintains that the television viewers for golf in Japan expect a different audio image to American audience or Arabian audience. So he'll have people who design the sound, including using sound effects, to satisfy audience expectations as he sees them. So do you use sound effects as well in your work?
1: That's a question. Well, and there is no general audience, like there are many different audiences. So in my work, well, I would call most of my work like art, but not in tense like I want it to sound fancy, but in a way that I'm doing something from the bottom of my heart that I feel like is right and authentic and really says what I want to say. And I don't think so much about the audience. But these are like some of the pieces that I make, like some I consider it to be my pure expression. But at the same time, of course, I'm employed in the radio and I have this station that has some target audience, and I do some medium products that are somehow made for this audience. So I must think, okay, the typical listener will be a man in his 40s that would really go for information and not emotion, so I need to structure it like this and keep them somehow engaged. So yeah, sometimes I need to adapt, but I'm really happy to have some playground as well to do stuff just that is exploring what everything can be told by sound and how.
0: Mm-hmm. Nicola, does the audience figure in your installation work, your audiovisual stuff? Who have you got in mind, if that's even a category?
3: Yeah, I mean, I think I found this conversation very interesting because we openly discussed with Lucia whether to keep the content, the visuals, the commercials in Italian, which is my original language, my native language, or to work, for example, with English commercials and English on videos of other people, you know, there's archives. And at the end, we decided to settle for my personal own videos and Italian ads with the kind of understanding that people are going to kind of get it anyway. Maybe they're not going to get exactly what's going on, but especially ads and commercial TV was so codified in a way and so extreme and exaggerated that people are definitely going to understand what's going on, that there's someone trying to sell you something. And the home videos from the 90s, in a way, they're much different from commercial TV, but they're not the different among countries. They're very slow, especially when mini DV and VHS started being commercially available in the 90s to families. So people just started, you know, with these long shots of birthdays and Christmases and holidays. And I think people are gonna get it. So in my mind, the audience, yeah, obviously maybe some Italian will understand the context a bit more and will recognize some of the commercials. But maybe that has to do more with the nostalgia effect that I wanted to avoid with the work. So I don't mind that people don't understand that it's a commercial of a shower gel or of a yogurt. Doesn't matter. But they have to understand that. I think they will understand that it's something that was trying to be, you know, pushed upon us all the time, just like in England. I checked also all sorts of English commercials and Brazilian commercials and Spanish commercials. And pretty much the 90s were really the decade where things started to be very close, and we start talking about globalization more and more. Digital and analog were kind of living together. So yeah, just in this case, I don't know exactly who my audience will be today, but I hope they're gonna feel the work, even though they don't necessarily understand every word of it. Even because I'm actually distorting the words and the messages. I'm working with tape and effects, so even Italians won't understand a lot of things because they will be kind of warped with my sonic alterations that I'll do live. So yeah.
0: And yours is a kind of meditation on media anyway, so I guess we understand that it is media.
3: Yeah, it started a bit simplistically, maybe as you know, with this dichotomy between collective memory and private memory. And so the VHS is my private memory, and then the commercials, the ads, were, you know, the collective that everyone has in common and so on. But then, you know, working on it, I kind of realized that it was extremely simplistic and it was impossible to distinguish the two. Like, I found a VHS of in a beach town in the south of Italy. I was with my aunt. I was five. I clearly remember that summer. I was 94. But what I remember of that summer was actually a movie that I watched. Was Death Becomes Her. I don't know if you're familiar with it.
0: What's it called?
3: Death Becomes Her. It's a movie with like Bruce Willis and Meryl Streep. It's like a black comedy where...
0: Okay. No, I don't know.
3: I mean, it was like a weird, maybe not child appropriate, but it was a very funny dark comedy. I remember the World Cup final with Roberto Baggio, you know, unfortunately failing, and you know, the penalty shootout, and it was absolutely tragic. I remember some commercials of some milk cereals. So my private memory of that summer actually has a lot to do with what I thought was collective memory, but what I thought wouldn't be so personal. But actually, I feel very personal, like all my memories are actually in a way this commercial media or a football game or a movie that was out that summer. And I had more problems actually recollecting and remembering the scenes on the beach that my aunt shot with the VHS, these very long shots. And then I started to remember a stone, this kind of pebbles. And so I guess it's more about the impossibility of separating these two layers, which I don't know how good it is, considering that that's commercial to be done to influence our spending habits. But
0: well, the media is a kind of externalized memory, and then your biological memories, which are partly like this scar on my head, for example. But a lot of one's memories become memories of memories, and this endlessly regressive thing whereby if you don't practice remembering them, you forget them. Sounds like I'm heading towards dementia already, doesn't it? And then things I remember very clearly turned out not to have happened. I was searching for a broadcast. And I remember hearing it, a resonance broadcast, Rock and Roll Fishing, and an archivist said, what's your favorite moment? And I said, well, there's this great bit in Rock and Roll Fishing where the people are the band members are sharing a joint, and one of them says, have you ever been in trouble with the police? And the other one says, I was arrested for murdering my girlfriend. And I remember hearing this, I thought, that's incredible. You know, how did they get to that subject? And then I got all the copies of Rock and Roll Fishing, and I can't find this at all. Mm-hmm. Just didn't exist. It's some other show that I heard. Mm-hmm. And I'll never be able to find the show it was on. And I've got this, even got a visual memory of these blokes by the canal and everything. So I felt a complete fool. Martina, let's hear Our Bodies. Do you want to introduce it, or should we talk about it afterwards? Or we can do both?
1: I can do both. Actually, it's a piece in Czech, so this might be a little exercise for the listeners who do not speak Czech to imagine what it is about, and then I can maybe tell it later. But I will maybe frame it just what it is and what it was made for. There is a global initiative from Phoebe McIndoe, who is British. It's small audio art, and every now and then there is a prompt that you are, if you want, you are welcome to create a piece on that prompt. And these prompts are based on objects within the household. And this prompt was, create something based on a poster or a picture that you have at home. And this is what was created.
0: Great, we'll listen to that now. Our Bodies.
4: Halo, co to mámo děláš?
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0: Já slibuju, že udělám všechno pro to, aby ti tvoje tělo nikdo nevzal.
4: That was Our Bodies by our guest here, Martina Buckler, and we're also with Nicola Mecca. So we're broadcasting here live from Dayglow Studios in St. Leonard's-on-Sea as part of Transmitter Festival. Transmitter is an international audio festival taking place over this weekend in multiple venues in St. Leonard's and Hastings. Our broadcast project goes on until 6 o'clock. So if you're in the St. Leonard's area, if you're near Silchester Road, pop in and join us. My name is Ed Baxter, and we're broadcasting on Resonance Extra. You were chatting off air. Tell us what you were saying.
5: I was just asking Martina, because I think it was in an Umberto Eco book where he's talking specifically about translation, and he points out how the word for translation in Italian comes from a word that has, you know, it means to deliver in Latin. But in Italian, possibly because of Judas delivering Jesus, means actually to betray or to cheat on something or on someone. So in Italian, tradire means to cheat, and tradurre means to translate. So I was asking Martina whether there's a similar kind of negative etymology in the word translating in Czech, right? And
0: Yeah, yeah. And in Czech, the word is přeložit. It contains this r letter that is typical only for our language. But it means also to deliver something, like to take something from one place and put it into another. So I would say it's like more of a neutral connotation to it.
5: In Italian too, like you wouldn't know if you don't know Latin, but if you know the origin of the word is very negative, but you kind of miss it in the Italian language. But there is there in a way.
0: Well, I'm now thinking more about this Czech word because the basics of it, it's ložit, and there is the word lože, which is bed.
5: Oh, yeah, you see?
0: So I will make maybe a little bit more of a research when I come back home.
4: Well, is there eons long discussions as to whether language itself is a kind of betrayal of reality and whether one can trust the narrator or the words they say, and there's a kind of a lot of ludic activity around the pleasures of betrayal. Actually, it's an interesting subject.
5: Yes,
4: De Quincey writes about Judas at length in one of his essays, and believes Judas was acting for Christ. That the betrayal was actually a way of advancing the evangelical mission of
5: completing
4: Christ,
5: the mission,
4: rather than a betrayal at all. It was an act of moral integrity.
5: Yeah,
4: it's an idea he got from German thinkers in the middle of the 19th century. So, yeah, there's an instability in linguistic constructs, isn't there? That I suppose tie into a slight paranoia that one has that nobody actually understands what you are saying at any one time. There's always a possibility that you're talking into thin air or you're not being comprehended. And in fact, there was a earlier at the top of the morning, I broadcast an interview I'd done with two art curators on Friday. And the question I asked them was so long-winded, they said, oh, we don't have any idea what you're talking about.
5: That's good.
4: So I cut out their bit and spliced it together, so it appeared that they knew what I was talking about.
5: Right.
4: Let's hope they don't hear this bit, otherwise they'll feel cheated, as you say.
5: Yeah.
0: This is also, well, this is live broadcasting, so everything we will say will be out there in the air. But when we do this montage things with audio, then we are cheating all the time because we cut things and put it together in a new context. And there is a discussion that can be led forever. To what extent we can do that, when it's fair, when it's not fair, what is the ethics of it, what kind of cut is fair and what kind of cut is behind the line, and I think there is not a clear answer.
4: No, I think you... What I did, just a practical exercise, because I needed to edit this thing last night and I was quite tired, I was just very brutal with the audio. I thought as long as I don't misrepresent people, the best bit of the conversation, if you like, was also the worst recorded bit. So that had to go in the bin because all you could hear was sort of microphone noise on paper and stuff. And there would have, if I'd had a lot more time, I might have sat down and tried to clean up this thing to make it presentable.
5: Yeah.
4: But after 20 years of working in radio, you just think, well, it's so fugitive, it doesn't really matter. That, and in fact, people will hear what they want to hear, I suspect, because people are optimistic as well, aren't they?
0: And I think also that it's kind of our nature that we put our own story into what we hear.
4: Yes.
0: I just have a reminder of an exercise we did. We were asked to make recordings and then we did a blind cut. That we didn't have our headphones on and we did just cut it and put effects on it. And then we played it to each other. And although it was a complete chaos, we could really see some kind of story in it and some kind of meaning. Because it's our nature to put meaning in everything. So
4: you think there's a tendency towards narrative built into our perception.
3: Definitely.
4: That we want a story to end satisfactorily.
3: Yeah, and we try to fill all the holes that we have, although we maybe do not understand because of the wind or noise. We fill the holes because this is how our brain works.
4: Good. More guests are coming in. Let's listen to For Linda for Beirut. Can you give us a thumbnail sketch of what we're going to
3: Yes, hear? This was a piece that was made within the Echo Initiative, which is a collective of audio producers that want to push their boundaries in the way they use audio in a creative way. And it was premiered last year during this festival. And this is also the piece that was translated into German. It's a non-narrative piece in a term that there are situations, some dialogues and some music and some whispering, but there is no narration. But in case of this piece being narrated or being translated for German radio, there was a German narration put into it to make it more comprehensive to a new audience. But this is the original.
4: Okay, great. We're going to hear For Linda for Beirut.
6: A nechci zahrát takový to, co hraje vždycky
7: pro Beirut? 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
6: Zkus k tomu dát nějaký kontext. To je známá melodie, ne?
7: Je to přímo pro Beirut, protože to nahráli po válce v Libanonu.

0: That was For Linda for Beirut by Martina Bokla, our guest, along with Nicola Mecca for the last half hour or so. Lost track of time, really. We're now joined by two new guests. Guest, identify yourself for the radio audience.
1: Oh, I'm Mark Aitken.
2: I'm Simon Olivier.
0: And Mark, you're an old friend of Resonance, our broadcaster for Donkey's Years now.
1: It is Donkey's, and it was celebrated yesterday because I saw Knut Alferman, who I hadn't seen since 2004, and he gave me my first show.
0: And what was that? I can't remember. The gardening show, was it?
1: No, that's what grew out of it. But I've been walking in Spain for 3 weeks and with a mini disc, and I just recorded stuff. And it was just, it was one of those wonderful things. And I don't know how many, countless times I've told the story to people. Oh yes, I just called them up. And this guy said, yeah, well, you come on May the 8th and you've got an hour. And there is nowhere else that would ever do that, you know. So that was the beginning of a long, enjoyable, I won't say career, pastime of making radio, because I've always made radio for fun, because I've made films for a long time, and I've found it quite hard to make films as fun, because they involve more money, they're more time consuming. But the radio was always, let's not spend too much time preparing it, let's do it live and see what happens. And Resonance is just wonderful for that, you know.
0: Yeah, it's a nice toy to play with.
1: Yeah.
0: Simon Olivier, what's your background? Tell the audience who you are and why you're here.
2: Why I'm here? I'm so curious about this community of radio producers, sound artists. I've been linked to community radio in Quebec, and I've almost seen it die. So I've always been like very curious and careful about the history of radiophonic institution, because they are so fragile. And when I see all of the things going on here, I'm impressed by the dynamism and the relation bound in between all the people here. So yeah, and my interest, my whole relation to all of this is related essentially to archives, because I think archives support somehow those institutions.
0: So you're exploring or studying or probing the Resonance archive at the moment, yeah?
2: Exactly.
0: What have you come across Mark's work at all?
2: Not yet. And there's so many hours of recording in this archive, so I'm quite happy to be informed by listeners, by previous producers, of where to look at and what could be here again and what could be reenacted unheard. So I'll be looking to the shows that Mark's did previously and getting to know what was this 3 weeks adventure with his mini disc walking. So yeah.
1: Yeah, well then.

0: gardening. Can I do a gardening show? And he said, perfect. But then that kind of exploration, often I've applied that to everything. Even when I have known something about the subject, I still come at it not knowing. And also it's a very social thing. You know, and I think that's one thing about radio that perhaps listeners don't often realise, that it, getting people in a studio is a really nice, sociable thing to do. And I think there's always a certain frisson, a certain excitement, especially doing something live, even us sitting here. It doesn't put you on edge, but it makes you focus. And that's exciting, you know?
1: It's quite challenging as well if you're trying to cue up audio that you didn't even know you'd been sent, and maintain a conversation with somebody.
0: Yes.
1: And figure out the timing. So actually on this project, the timing is very fluid.
0: Yeah.
1: Partly because not really watching the clock, but
0: how did this this idea materialize, Ed?
1: It was easy, really. I was asked, Toby's just given me a sandwich, which is great. I was asked what I wanted to do by Lucia. Sandwich put down. And the last couple of festivals, I've presented a piece of work. They're both very long-winded to make, and then they're over in 20 minutes each or something, and then you spend like 3 hours packing up or something. By the time you've done all that, you haven't really spoken to anybody or met anybody, and you're too tired to do anything. And I thought, I'd quite like to do something where I can meet people. Simple as that.
0: So this is it.
1: Now I've met about 20 people, 10 of whom I didn't know. Very interesting people. So that was that, really. And I also thought the transmitter should have a radio station as part of it. It seemed to me crazy to have a kind of radio adjacent festival where there's no broadcasts going on. So I thought, I can do that.
0: I thought they would automatically have that, but obviously not.
1: No. And yeah, it's put me on the spot because I've managed to maintain a level of technical ignorance that would shock you.
0: All these years.
2: what I've been hearing so far is very great.
1: Well, it's because the equipment is more robust than it used to be, and I'm less intimidated by it. You know, if it goes wrong, it goes wrong. But touch wood, it'll be fine. Yeah. So that's where we are. We're going to tell us a bit about this piece you have, Mark, Behind the Garage Door.
0: Well, there is a story. This time last year, pretty much exactly, I was in Orkney, and I'd taken some bad advice, as it turned out, because I brought my tent. And I was going to go to different islands and move around. And it turned out there were 70 mile an hour winds, and Orkney is very exposed. And on one night, the wind was so strong, the tent had actually flattened on top of me. So it was just me lying on the ground. I wish there'd been somebody taking a picture outside. The tent just over my body, completely flattened by the wind. I didn't sleep. And the next day the tent was shredded. So I was sitting there in the morning making coffee, trying to work out what I was going to do. And then there was this woman walking her dog. I got chatting to her, and so I showed her my tent. And she said, well, you can come and stay at mine tonight if you like. So it was very kind. And then so I went with her in a car to her place, and she had this old garage next to her house, and the door was banging a lot in the wind. Of course, there's a lot of sounds made by wind in Orkney, so and I had a good mic with me and everything, and recorder, and so I spent the day there making this piece,

0: I was trying to do something different. I was trying to think of recording sounds in a space from different, putting the mic in different places and seeing all the sounds almost as some sort of orchestra, and then recording them separately, and then trying to work out, well, how do I put these together as a sort of composite? Because I'm really interested in sound in terms of, well, in terms of memory, but that, I mean, that's vast. But in terms of how sounds, the combination of psychological and emotional responses that project us somewhere. So it's not just where we've been, but also if you close your eyes, where does that sound take you, and what is it work when you do go somewhere, you know? So I'd rather not describe the place before it's heard. I'd rather hear from you what you think, where you go with it, because I'm trying to evoke a sense of place with it.
1: Right. We're going to hear it now. It's called Behind the Garage

0: So Mark Aitken behind the garage door, or garage door, I don't know if I pronounce the word garage or garage. You said, what did it make me think of? It made me think of that story by Guy de Maupassant where he comes home and finds all of the furniture has come alive and is running around the house.
1: Fantastic. That's just what I wanted you to think it.
0: But it also sounds like an army of underground insects or something that's amplified, like teeming with life.
1: It was a very strange space that hadn't been inhabited for donkeys, and it actually had old Amstrad computers stacked up, so from the 80s, and an old car, probably from the same era, and lots of pigeons. But in a way, all of that's irrelevant, really. It actually reminded me of there's a dripping sound that I thought of, that Tarkovsky film Solaris. There's lots of drips in that film, and that's what really got my attention, I think. But it's funny, just atmosphere is such an abstract thing, and you can feel anything. You can fill it with anything, you know, like moving furniture or ghosts, or you know. But it was a very haunted place.
0: That's interesting, because we had Blake Fayle here yesterday, who breaks into abandoned buildings and wants to believe in ghosts and is never sure whether they exist or whether what will happen if he sees one or encounters one. But he records them records the interiors of abandoned buildings in the hope of encountering such a manifestation of atmosphere, perhaps.
1: I imagine he will, though, you know. Yeah. If the feeling's strong enough, he'll find something.
0: How do you separate your logistical, technical focus on recording from being overwhelmed by an atmospheric place? And is the 80s that long ago?
1: It is for some people. No, it's not really. But to see an Amstrad computer, you are looking at a relic from the dawn of what they now call the digital age.
0: I threw one away about 2 years ago.
1: Really?
0: I was trying to get a shot of it. I couldn't do that. It's too big to... I wasn't going to be the person who carried it to the post office for eBay. And I asked Chris Weaver, what should I do with it? And he said, throw it away. So I have to say, it was among 1,000 other objects I threw away at the same time.
1: Is this when you moved house?
0: Yeah. Yeah. I had to throw lots and lots of things away, which everyone said would be liberating. You know, it's not. It's really horrible.
1: You still regret losing your Amstrad?
0: Not the Amstrad, but... most everything else, yeah.
1: But did it still work?
0: Don't see why not. You know, I have no idea.
1: Okay, yeah.
0: Doesn't matter, does it?
1: Yeah.
0: Doesn't matter. Okay, now Vladimir Miller has joined us. He's a composer, improviser, and pianist in the Statue of Liberty big band alongside our musical guests today, Toby Bueller-Edge and Stuart Griffiths. Vlad, welcome.
2: Thank you.
0: What have you got for us?
2: I'd like to play you, I don't know, one or two tracks. One is a recent recording we did in Bari Jazz Festival last year in Italy. And it involves an incredible singer, Anselm Biswas. I don't know.
0: Anselman.
2: Yeah, I think Anselman. I'm sure you know, remember him.
0: I've worked with Anselman on the conduction tour with Butch Morris, London Skyscraper. Charming man.
2: Yeah. Who
0: on a tour, this sounds terrible to say, so it's said with great affection, he found it very difficult to get up in the morning. very difficult.
2: Right.
0: And
2: yeah.
0: on a tour of 24 people, everybody has to assemble at the right time to leave. yes, but he's also, since then, as well as being like a percussionist and so forth, he has done a lot of performance art, I think including living under the floorboards of an art gallery. For
2: That's correct. Yeah, he did. Yeah, he did mention that. Yeah.
0: Yeah, and he's one of the directors of Live Art Development Agency, I think. Now.
2: Absolutely.
0: And
2: yeah.
0: He has some relationship with Art Angel. So, since London Skyscraper, he's soared into the heavens while I sit here and pick my teeth. Right, let's hear it.
2: Yeah, I'd like to first of all introduce it because he sings in Indian, Bengali, and I'll just quickly read you what he sings about in Indian, in Bengali, and it's written by Rabindranath Tagore, who's a very, very well-known artist, an Indian legend. He's a musician, performer. He wrote poems, and a huge legend. And this is the piece that Ansuman sings. He also plays an instrument called the sarod, and obviously percussion. Okay, I'll just quickly read what he's going to sing about. The midnight dreams have fled, their hold is broken. Nothing is in shadow, all is open. A lotus opens its petals in me. Standing at my broken door is you. My soul floats on my tears to touch your feet. The dawn light calls me with open arms. From the ruins of my cage rises a cry of freedom.

0: Great, Vladimir Miller. Remind us what that track was called.
1: Yeah, that track was called
2: Nisha Swapan, and the band is called Dinner Party.
0: Dinner Party.
2: Dinner Party, and it includes Pier Paolo on double bass, Andre and Adrian Northover on sax, alto sax, and myself on piano, and Ansemal Biswas, obviously on singing.
0: And is it composed or improvised? Or
2: it's improvised. Right. So yeah.
0: Okay. And what are we going to hear next?
2: Next one is a story. Well, it's not really a story. It's about Diaghilev, who was an incredible organizer in Paris, and he created, he put on the Ballet Russe and all sorts of events, including Stravinsky. He introduced Stravinsky to the world. Eric Satie and people like that. So he's an incredible person. And I dedicated an album actually by him with the trio, including me, Dave Rohrmann and Leslie Booth. And this track is called Diaghilev's Dance.

0: Very nice.
1: Thank you.
0: You're listening to Locale Radio on Resonance Extra, broadcasting as part of Transmitter Festival, live from Dayglo Studios in St. Leonard's-on-Sea. My guest on air is composer, pianist Vladimir Miller. Vlad, those are new works we've been hearing?
1: That's quite an old work. That was recorded 2008, actually.
0: Oh, so, a long time ago.
1: A long time ago. I've got loads of new recordings, but I just wanted to play that because it's about Dagliev.
0: Both tracks, both the old and new, have a kind of cinematic quality to them and a very, very fluid, lyrical aspect. What drew you to jazz as a young, presumably, learning pianist?
1: Yeah, I used to attend Goldsmith's workshops in London, run by Howard Riley. And that's how I went forward in music, really. Introduced to all sorts of jazz stars and whatever. People like Thelonious Monks and people like that. And Howard, you know, ran a piano workshop, and he did a band workshop on the Saturday as well. So that's how I got into jazz.
0: Okay, and what age was that?
1: I was about, probably about 19.
0: That's good. That's good mentor to have. But before that, you were studying classical piano?
1: Studying classical, went to, you know, had a classical piano teacher. And I played in a sort of rock band for a while. And then suddenly heard Keith Jarrett on radio.
0: Right.
1: And I thought, how does he do that? And I wanted to learn more about jazz after that. So.
0: And how do you learn? By ear?
1: By ear, yeah, I think, and also creating a band. I created a band, got a band together, and that moved me forward in jazz.
0: And what are your current projects? I know the other week when we spoke, you were going off to somewhere to play. Was it Cheltenham or somewhere to play?
1: We played in Chippenham.
0: Chippenham, right.
1: Yeah, it's a fantastic new venue called The Roos in Chippenham, and we played with the quartet we created, myself, Dave Roherman, Les Booth, who you just heard, and Adrian Northover, and we play mainly original music.
0: Is that a new combination?
1: No, it's an old combination. Okay. Yeah, we've been together for quite a long time. Yeah.
0: How rare are gigs? That's one question on musicians' minds. Is venues closing down and opportunities shrinking? What is it for you?
1: I think, you know, this is particularly happening, I think, in London more than anywhere else. I mean, if you look at St. Leonard's, there's more venues and more opportunity. True. And it's become very cultural here in terms of music and visual arts. And also, you know, new venues have opened outside of London as well, like in Chippenham, where we played recently.
0: Hmm.
1: So there are opportunities for jazz musicians. But I'm not sure about London. I mean, there are there's a place called the fantastic venue in New Cross, actually, called the Old Library, and they have regular jazz events there.
0: Okay.
1: Yeah. So we play there as well, quite a lot.
0: That's great. And you're now a key member of the Statue of Liberty big band, the East Sussex's foremost avant-garde big band, as we like to call it. How are you finding playing with that? Because the thing, I should explain to the listeners, devised the group and bring them together for rehearsals, but my musical knowledge is pretty ropey, and of course I never get to speak to the performers, really. We had Lucy Griffiths on yesterday, before her being on air I'd probably exchanged 20 words with her. Are you enjoying the experience?
1: I actually, to be completely honest, I really enjoyed the second performance we did in Bexhill. I thought that was really, really good.
0: The audience and it's was growing, wild, wasn't it?
1: Yeah, it was. And
0: I think we should have somebody whistles in the every audience.
1: Absolutely,
0: make it easier.
1: That was very enjoyable, and I think it's because it got a bit tighter, the bands, and we're getting to know each other a lot better. And I think the project is growing. Yeah.
0: Yeah, the more the band gets its act together, the less I have to do, and I can see myself ending up like Tricky and standing with my back to the audience, just moving occasionally.
1: No, but you do a very good job, I have to say.
0: Good job of doing nothing. Yeah. Okay. Well, we're coming up to 5 to 2, and at 2 o'clock, Jude Montague is due to take over the reins, the anchor, as it was. But before that, one of the key visual artists who have been exhibiting in St. Leonard's recently, Daniela Maria Gargiulo, whose exhibition at Hastings Art Forum was a sellout success, has come in to do a spoken word piece. We're very excited by this because we haven't had any live spoken word on local radio yet. Daniela, tell us what you're going to do.
2: It's a piece called Desperately Seeking St. Leonard's, and I don't usually do this. I've made it specially for the festival.
0: Great. So, Desperately Seeking St. Leonard's.
2: I've moved house 27 times. I'm a 34-year-old male, very considerate, clean and quiet. I can generally get along with anyone. I'm a 44-year-old man, passionate about creating a culture of health and beauty and excited to be moving here. I can feel the magic. I'm a creative looking for a little studio flat or a lovely room in a shared house with other like-minded people. I'm a film producer. I'm a friendly introvert who has an aversion to noise. If you are emotionally well, a meditator, yogi, reader, writer, draftsman or painter, and you keep your home clean and tidy, it would be wonderful to meet. I'm a full-time artist looking for a double room in a house. I'm a life writer and soul midwife, and I usually live in a caravan. I'm a mature, sensitive, reliable and fascinating woman. I'm a non-fiction filmmaker and mental health worker in my early 30s, open to an array of arrangements. Anything low cost fits the bill. I'm a painter looking to swap my own flat and studio in Sweden. I'm a photographer looking for a decent-sized self-contained studio with plenty of natural light and preferably high ceilings. I'm a potter gardener looking for a little studio flat with possible use of garden, somewhere relaxed and easygoing. I'm a self-employed performance artist and healer working in hospitality with a small dog. Somewhere relaxed and easygoing. I'm a single, solvent, 60-plus-year-old man with a home in London. I'm now focusing on unfreezing my creative spirit by spending as much time as possible over the next year or so by the coast. I'm a very busy self-employed carpenter with several creative aspirations. I'm looking to rent a one-bedroom, ground-floor apartment for a long term. My budget is extremely low. I'm a working professional and have a small, well-behaved dog. I'm a theatre maker and I also teach Pilates. I love being in nature. I'm a writer and artist. It's for myself and my small dog, a well-behaved 12-year-old Pomeranian Chihuahua. I'm an artist working in all areas of performance. I likely won't be home much during the day. I'm single and solvent. Apparently, I'm 65. Fingers crossed that the creatives of this town will work their magic for me. I'm a non-smoker, friendly, quiet housemate, enjoys wine and food. Cooking skills have massively improved, and I'm happy to share. I'm an artist, poet, performer, hypnotherapist, pilgrimage guide, dreamer, mystic, earth lover, a person who sometimes struggles to define themselves. I'm an honourable, clean and very quiet retirement age writer. I'm looking for a large studio or flat or a large double bedroom in a quiet house with one or two people, preferably over 50. Love cats and dogs. Private bathroom, please. I'm looking for a one-bedroom flat to rent. I'm looking for a flat house to rent for a good friend who's between properties. I'm looking for a flat studio room to rent, and I would love for it to be in a place where we have similar vibes. I'm looking for a large room in a house flat share for me and my small, well-behaved pooch, or a self-contained flat, chalet, or caravan. I'm looking for a room in a shared house or flat. I must find a place to live in the next 2 weeks, seeking quiet, mainly as I live like a hermit. Desperately need soon a flat for mature artistic couple, present address for 10 years, must have access to garden and safe bike storage. Does anyone have an affordable but safe two-bed flat to rent? The women living upstairs recently discovered a dead rat behind their fridge. If there is anything you could suggest, I would be most grateful. Hey, I need either two rooms or a two-bed flat to rent. Does anyone have a one-bed flat they would be happy to rent? Flat needed for an artist friend of mine. Any options opening up or that you heard of? Looking for one bedroom or studio flat for lovely friend in need. No pets, non-smoker, good references. If a two-bed flat or house comes up for rent that's dog-friendly and not overpriced, please, please hit me up. Mature couple looking for a large studio or one-bed flat. There is some flexibility. My son is looking for a flat or studio, but he doesn't want to go through an agency. He's in full-time work. My very friendly dog and I require a short-term let, ideally a bedsit or studio flat. Wondering whether anyone will be interested in offering accommodation in exchange for some skills services mentioned on my website. In addition to those, I can offer organising, decluttering, interior design, photography sessions, fashion styling, piano, Russian language lessons.
0: Superb. Thank you, Daniela Maria Gargiulo. That was Desperately Seeking St. Leonard's. And Daniela, how often have you moved house in your life?
2: I've lived in 28 properties. So I've moved house 27 times. 27. And I think for the younger generation, that will be a really low figure, based on the fact that my own daughter, I think, has moved 10 times, and she's in her fourth year at university. So I was just a pioneer of the frequent moving.
0: 21. That's amazing. That's beautiful, because it also provides a snapshot of St. Leonard's at its most febrile, I think. Yeah. Great. Thank you, Daniela.
2: Thank you.
0: Now we're going to have a little bit of saxophone playing from in-house musicians, Toby Bueller Edge and Stuart Griffiths. And thanks to Vladimir Miller, our guest, really.

0: Superb. Shades of Borbetta Magus there from Toby Bueller Edge and Stuart Griffiths. And we're joined by Jude Montague. Jude, you're going to take over the reins in a short while.
1: Yeah, maybe I can softly sink into the reins.
0: Yeah. What we'll do is we will play a bit of the Sonic Relay and figure out our technical changeover. You're tuned to Local Radio on Resonance Extra, broadcasting as part of Transmitter Festival 2026, and we're going to hear some of the St. Leonard's Sonic Relay once more.
2: When the bells started chiming through the window of my little guest room, I thought, they've come to ring in my first visit to St. Leonard's on Sea. Unpacking 10 minutes later, and they were still just chiming away. 10 minutes more, and they've begun to sound almost sinister. Single glazing is no match for them. The persistent peals bounce around my brain, ringing and ringing and ding ding dong dong, dinging and ring ding dong, dinging ding dong, dinging ring ding ding, ring ding dong, dinging ding dong.
3: And so I embrace the bells. I become one with the bells. My soul merges with the bells.
2: It's like I never existed without them. Their absence is like a jagged, gaping hole in my soul. I miss the bells. I long for the bells. God damn it!
4: Like it? Turn it around. Can you see number one? Number two? Three?
5: And we're recording like sounds of Hastings and St. Leonard's while we're here, and we just stumbled across this. And I wondered if I could ask you a little bit, just explain what's going on here a little bit, and why it's been set up.
6: Okay.
5: Yeah, thank you.
6: Hastings is a very vibrant, multicultural town, very lively, but it's also a town with lots of deprivation and poverty and anger. Which mirrors what's happening nationally. In May, Reform won 6 councillors in the local elections. And that was a bit of a shock and a wake-up call for those of us on the anti-racist left. So this march, or parade, it's not really a demonstration, it's a parade and a celebration of multiculturalism to show that we are a anti-racist town, a multicultural town. We're not blaming refugees and migrants for the problems here. We want to see different solutions to that. And that's what this parade is all about. And we're going to end up in the town centre with speeches and music and poetry and so on.
5: And who are the performers at the moment?
6: They are one of the many local drumming bands. They are called the Yeah Yeah Party Party Freedom Drummers. And we have lots of drumming bands in Hastings.
5: Thank you. Okay. I'll let you crack on.

0: Hello, I'm Jude Montague, stepping in for Ed Baxter on Radio Locale. Here we are at Dayglow Studios on Silchester Road in St. Leonard's on Sea for the XMTR Festival, Audio Transmission, Audio Storytelling. I'd like to begin by just having a little reflect on a couple of the events we've seen so far here in this crazy town. And yesterday, one of the things we did was we had a parade to celebrate Haitian independence, because the Queen of Haiti lived here for a while in the 1820s. Well, Haiti was the first independent Black Republic after a successful slave rebellion. And we commemorated it by ripping up bedsheets, red and blue, into strips, tying them to ourselves for the Haitian colours. And we also played some Haitian horns, one of which Toby Bula, who is here in the shop with me, he has. It's Toby, do you want to describe it to me?
1: It's mainly red, like looks like a trumpet if you took out all the twiddly bits, like a sort of a big funnel with a blue end. The big funnelly bit is blue, then the rest is red, and it's got a sort of crude trumpet mouthpiece.
0: Like a very crude proto trumpet, I suppose. Do people call these vuvuzelas?
1: Vuvuzela adjacent. I think this probably came first, then the vuvuzela is a development, a commercial kind of development of that.
0: Because these are very handmade in their looking. They seem very authentic, and I think they were made either in St. Leonard's or somewhere close by as a project, and somebody ended up with them all. And Hastings is the kind of town where you can suddenly acquire 30 rather beautifully made Haitian horns. That's one of the smaller ones. There's some long ones. We have about 25 to 30 of them. Would you mind demonstrating some of its sonic properties?
1: Yeah, I can see. I might just...
0: So loud. Maybe not quite directly into the microphone. Maybe adjacent, microphone adjacent. I think, the way of playing it is adding extra sonic texture, and you can play it in many ways. But I think when everybody plays it together, you often have something quite rhythmic going on in the Haitian ensembles. And it's very much a carnival instrument, and we're bringing some of that carnival sort of that. Do you want another go?
1: Yeah.
0: See, we'll move around the room with it, maybe. We could kind of

0: So we had a little parade across a place called Bottle Alley at the front of St. Leonard's. And by the front, I mean the seafront. There is a great sort of corridor alleyway, half open on the sea, half concrete, built by a guy called Sidney Little. I think it's the 20s. He was called the Concrete King. Oh, one of my ears has gone in my headphones. I'm just going to give it a bash. Yeah, so Sidney Little built this Bottle Alley. Have you seen it, Toby? Have you? I mean, obviously you have. Yeah.
1: Yeah. In my 22 years of living here, yeah.
0: It is a place that everybody in St. Leonard's, if you have a band, everybody has to do a band video in Bottle Alley.
1: I've never done that.
0: Of course you haven't. I've done one. Oh, I did it for when we were doing this crazy lockdown project, which isn't, I'm not allowed to mention it. So, but yeah, even I have done it. And I bet you'll do it one day. It just hasn't been yet. Because they have a light show that changes colour at night. So it has natural, super cool lighting. And with the perspective as you can come towards and away from the camera, you know, it has everything that you need to make an instant kind of. We've only got 2 hours to make a video for our single, so everybody can use it and go towards the camera and away. And because it's concrete, it looks kind of moody as well, so people look rock cool. But they during the day, it's known for having broken bits of bottle, different coloured bottles set into the wall. And that is, it's really rather good, do you not think?
1: Yeah, I do think it's good. I have filmed a film there, like a short, my friend made a film, that counts.
0: It does count, because it's really the film. It's a super evocative, atmospheric, instant location for filming, and also it's easy to access too, because you don't have to ask anybody's permission. So that was one of the events that we've had so far. Let me think, there's another one that I might mention. I'm hoping a couple of friends will come in and talk about the other events I was involved in, so I will wait to tell you about the Women in Technology project and the Rose Garden project, because hopefully we'll have some visitors who were there and they'll be able to talk about that. Is there anything that you've caught?
1: No, I've been here yesterday, today. I haven't really left the street or this building, so no, I've not actually seen or heard anything else.
0: Well, the other one I've done is the cabaret. I did the audio cabaret.
1: Yeah, it's the John Logie Baird.
0: Yeah.
1: Yeah, a lot of people mention that, actually, in a positive way.
0: Oh,
1: yeah.
0: That's good, because I sang really out of tune, but it didn't matter, because I went, like, only a moment I sang out of tune, and I said, oh, it's all going wrong, and then everybody laughed, and then it went right again, because it was about, it kind of fitted the narrative, because I didn't really sing that out of tune, everybody, but you know, there's a moment when it wobbled, and it was all about feeding the machine of television, because John Logie Baird invented television in Hastings, and he fed the machine with more and more light, and the song was like, come on, make it stooky, let's transmit television, let's get your face over the airwaves, and so at some moment, come on, you know, it's going wrong, get it, you know, go faster. And yeah, it was very good. And I have to really thank my friend Duncan Reiki, who's known, many of you may know him from Exploding Cinema. I've got a long and fruitful association with Resonance and people who are on Resonance from London. Duncan Reiki, he did the visuals. Right. I think that's enough about what's been going on the festival. Now to add a bit of atmosphere to Dayglow. And I'd like to bring in a bit of local history. Everywhere has its local history. But I must admit, St. Leonard's and its environ.
1: It's what? Sorry?
0: It's environ. That's, it's environs. What do you say?
1: Right,
0: environ.
1: I don't know. Is that French?
0: It's me doing a French accent. And I believe it is a French, probably a Norman word, actually.

0: actually.
1: Okay, yeah. Because they were French.
0: They spoke French, didn't they? The head ones were not Danes, but they were Vikings who spoke French because they had assimilated into where they were living, which was northern France. After they conquered it, they took on the language. Yeah.
1: Right.
0: And then they brought it here. Yeah, environ. Yeah. So hence I say environ. And one of the environ villages around here is Crowhurst. And somebody came up to me the other day and gave me this beautiful, like a parish magazine booklet. It's sort of resonant of older days with its typeface written on a typewriter and photocopied pictures. And this is the revised edition, and it costs £3, and it's called Crowhurst, A Village in History. And I think it's a really good opportunity to find out a little bit about St. Leonard's and its environ. Would you read me a little bit from the early part of the brochure? Yeah. Oh, it's not really a brochure, it's a short history book.
1: It's a book, really.
0: Yeah.
1: In the dark, backward and abysm of time, since earliest times, the foreword has been a dominant feature of the village landscape. Spread across the northern slopes, you get the best glimpse of it from the Catsfield Road. Bisected by the railway line since the middle of the last century, the upper half of it is privately owned, while the southern and rather larger part belongs to the Royal Society for the Protection of Birds and incorporates an area designated as a site of special scientific interest. The steep lower wooded hillside is deeply ravined by gills, and out of it protrude the layers of iron-bearing strata in the form of ironstone. From the ancient mosses and lichens, it would seem it has always been a wood, though it could hardly be said to have lived an undisturbed life. The Romans of the 1st century AD exploited the iron, and at least one of their bloomeries in the wood had been identified. A bloomery was a clay-lined pit filled with charcoal and ironstone, and fired. Greater heat was gained by blasts of air from bellows through pottery nozzles to years. And the result was a malleable mass of wrought iron and a residue of cindery slag which can still sometimes be seen on the stream beds. Our acid clay has a habit of devouring everything it meets, but one small object has survived, picture one, which is a kind of a Roman cleat, I think.
0: What's a cleat? Is that
1: cautiously been identified by the British Museum as a Roman T-shaped cleat. Yeah, it's sort of...
0: It's like a nail, isn't it?
1: It looks like a sort of bottle opener, kind of like corkscrew kind of shape, but...
0: I think it's a nail, but it's just got bent because it's been
1: it looks,
0: in the ground
1: so long. Like that.
0: Yeah, because apparently those words clout and cleat...
1: Right.
0: So that's an Anglo-Saxon word, isn't it?
1: I don't know.
0: Yeah.
1: Yeah. Shall I read on?
0: Yeah, please do. So this is pre-Norman, isn't it? Ancient.
1: Yeah, 1st century AD, yeah. The foreword is scattered with shallow pits, the source of the ore or mine of the Tudor and Stuart iron masters. They didn't go very deep, and as the miners moved on, they would fill up the old exhausted pits with spoil from the new. By this time, the industrial process had been developed. The ore was taken to a charcoal-fired blast furnace, and the molten iron, cooled into sows of cast metal and forged, was good for guns, firebags, and a host of tools and weapons. Crowhurst Furnace and Forge were just opposite the post office of today. The hammer was powered by a water wheel on the stream, and you can still see it in the field the remains of the earth bank which ponded up the water. Bottoms, the furnished dish-shaped residues from this process still turn up in the Rackwell stream. A few years back, these cleat and iron tools turned up in the foreword and are now in Hastings Museum. It is difficult to date tools, types persist, and the foreword has always been a scene where there was a use for them. Coppicers, navvies, building the railway line, not to say the iron workers. But they have cautiously been identified as Tudor Stuart, an axe head, number 4, which looks you know.
0: Oh, yeah. So actually, well, it's not Anglo-Saxon at all, is it? No. All this stuff. So just ignore all that stuff I interjected earlier.
1: There is a second broken one of the axe age. A sledgehammer head, number 5, which looks like a big sort of stone with a hole in it.
0: Because you would have had to put the wood through the middle.
1: Through the middle, oh, yeah.
0: That's why it's
1: and
0: hole.
1: A pick, number 6, of a type for use in confined space, which looks like the top of a pickaxe, I suppose, but without the...
0: Yeah, because all the wood has been lost.
1: Sort of looks like a bird's head with a long beak.
0: I think a lot of tools are like that. You don't see the wood or that holding thing.
1: Number 2 is an unidentified scrap, but number 3 appears to be a plumb line weight for centralizing mine shafts.
0: You know, this is pretty sophisticated engineering tools, isn't it?
1: Yeah. That is just unidentified scrap, that number 2 there.
0: Yeah, well, if anyone can identify it, please.
1: Yeah, please. Send in a postcard. Shall we read on?
0: Yeah, I like the all the pictures of the old tools.
1: Mm.
0: And when I go to the museum, have you been to the Hastings Museum?
1: Years ago.
0: That is worth going to see, I think. And there's a lot of the tools are like one of the first things that are there. Because I think stone tools are the oldest record of human presence apart from, I think they've got a couple of really old footprints. So, did you know that? I didn't know that until I didn't really think about that. That stone tools are actually the oldest record that we have of human presence.
1: Mm.
0: Whereas, a couple of old footprints. I don't know how they get the footprints. I suppose somebody was just walking along.
1: What about skulls? Are they not?
0: If you've got a really old skull.
1: Yeah.
0: I think the stone tools are older than the oldest skull that we've got, maybe not. But maybe.
1: I
0: definitely are the oldest record of humans doing stuff.
1: Yeah.
0: Okay. Was that civilization, human activity, human behavior? Whereas a skull is not really a behavior anyway.
1: It's just an existence, I suppose.
0: Humans were it was here.
1: Yeah.
0: Let's read a bit more and then we'll move on. We've got a couple of wonderful guests who have arrived. I'm delighted to say, as particularly our friends from Sardinia who have been doing a sonic walk called Manhunt. So let's have a bit more of the wonderful book. Let's remember what it's called, Crowhurst, A Village in History. And actually, let's get the name out. I think it doesn't have an author's name, but I think on the first page, there's a foreword.
1: There's a foreword by JFC Springford, but I couldn't... picture's done by Peter Smith.
0: Yeah. Yes, I don't think he... I think it's JFC Springford. And interestingly, you've said the word forward, and it sounds like forward that we've heard a lot in this reading. But the forward is not the forward.
1: No.
0: It's a word which is at the fore of Crowhurst or something. There's
1: there's a photo here, the forward, but it looks sort of like something out of a horror film. But I reckon it's much nicer than that black and white printed image.
0: It's like a kind of Blair Witch Project photocopy.
1: It does say mine pit depression, so...
0: Yeah, I guess it is a bit of the word where you can see a relic of the mine pits, or that maybe, that's now got woodland.
1: Yeah. Shall I read on?
0: Let's have a little bit more and then we'll...
1: Chestnut, beech, hornbeam, oak. The wood has always been prized, not least the oak. John of Gaunt. Lord of the Manor sent some in 1358 to build a bridge at Boston. The quicker growing trees were coppiced, and that is, lopped so that the root would produce another crop of stems. Beech mast fattened the villagers' pigs. In earlier medieval times, the Lord had it as a hunting park, and one can imagine the hares and the doves were not for every cottager. But by 1400, landholding in return for service had long been overtaken by copyhold, and the old road leading up the hill out of the village to Telham and Battle is beginning to be recognisable as Forward Lane. The old lane went straight up past Brown Cottage with the Forward on the left, but about 1860 a new through road was turned off to serve the parsonage and Blacklands, Pies and Moorbanks farms, fine old timber-framed houses of the 16th and 17th century, and so to join the old lane again just as at the parish boundary. Brown Cottage is a wayside cottage we first learn about in 1639. We have an old photo with Forward Cottage on the gate before Miss Georgina Ash rebuilt it in 1894. Quite a landmark.
0: Wow. I think we've had a nice slice of Crowhurst, our village in history, by J.F.C.
1: Springford.
0: Springford,
1: that final paragraph was a lot of information.
0: It's a lot. It's a very densely packed piece of information. Very commendable piece of research. And because it's been done a while ago, it's really couched in some very interesting turns of phrases that sort of really date it in the way that things are, everything's dated. I think it's a fabulous bit of work, and I look forward to sharing a bit more of it with you. Thanks,
1: great,
0: Toby.
1: Thanks.
0: Would you play a bit of your saxophone and over the, if you wouldn't mind, and then we'll have a little transition over to our wonderful guests who are here from Sardinia, going to tell us about Manhunt.

0: Thank you so much, Toby Bühler there on the alto saxophone. And I'm delighted to welcome a new guest to the Dayglow radio locale, and that's Christina Maras. Hello, Christina. You're here from Sardinia, I believe, and you've been doing a sonic walk called Manhunt.
1: Yes, you believe it right. Hi, everybody. Yes, just arrived. I mean, just arrived. Came to the festival from Sardinia, Italy, to be there while the people take the walk Manhunt at St. Leonard on Sea, which is a self-guided tour across St. Leonard. And it consists of seven stops at seven important buildings, parts, corners of St. Leonard. And I see Manhunt as our love letter to St. Leonard. It was written by my partner in life and in crime, Gianfranco Bitti. We came here in April for about 2 weeks, researching the place, getting the vibe, and above all, sitting at pubs and cafes and observing the life, the people, what they look like, what they do, what they like, and taking notes. Then we went back home to Sardinia, and Gianfranco wrote the story in Italian. I translated, adapted, put my own voice there, and then produce it, and sound design, and then the rest is history.
0: The rest is part of St. Leonard's history now, but this weekend people can experience it as part of the XMTR festival. So if you're listening, you're in St. Leonard's, get out there and join in. And I think we'll have it constantly available as well.
1: Absolutely.
0: We're launching it and it's part of the festival, but it's also going to be available.
1: Yes, and I really encourage, especially local people in St. Leonard, to go on the website, which is https://manhunt.transistor.fm, and it will be living there forever as long as the internet exists. People can just, you know, grab their mobile phone, headphones, and just do a self-guided tour. It's about 1 hour and 10 minutes. It's 1.4 kilometers. It starts from the station and ends at the Horse and Groom pub.
0: Yeah, the Horse and Groom. Let's just talk a little bit about a couple of the locations, because I think that really helps it come to life as well on radio. We don't want to play the actual audio work, but let's talk about it just a little bit. The Horse and Groom is one of the oldest, in fact, I think it is the
1: oldest pub in St. Leonard. As I said, Gianfranco, my partner, is a history buff, so it really consumed all what was possible to consume about St. Leonard. We visited the beautifully eclectic museum at Hastings, and we discovered really a trove of important, very well-known people who somehow came through to St. Leonard and left a tiny bit of history. And we tried to incorporate it in our story, not in a didactic way, but, you know, a way that feels organic and natural to the people, so that you can go follow the story, because there is, you know, really a story, a fictional story, but you get also, you grab bits and pieces of the history of St. Leonard and, for example, the housing situation in the 70s when the people were sent from London to live here because it was cheaper than living in London, and the buildings, you know, the beautiful building that looks like a ship cutting the horizon, or the statue of the Queen that has an actual hole in her knee because, you know, the Battle of Britain and all these things. And we try to wave it, but in an organic way, so that people don't feel that they are attending a history lesson, but they feel part of something really happening, the living history of St. Leonard.
0: You've really brought to life there some of the things that we see that are, they're quite spectacular in their own way around here, because although it's a small town, it seems to have a lot of visual sort of wow to it. That statue of Queen Victoria at the front of Warrior Gardens that looks out over the channel it's a great statue, but it looks more powerful because of the whole Warrior Square Gardens behind it that roll down, and there she is looking out over the sea. It's a tremendous kind of, yeah, a tremendous statue, and you've just brought out that incredible story that you can see with the real physicality of the fact that she really does have a hole in her, I think it's a bronze statue, isn't it?
1: Yes, yeah. And in fact, in our fictional story, the character is said to have put his finger inside the, you know, a royal hall of the queen, because really, it's a hall with a, you know, bullet inside. And yeah, these are, you know, sometimes when you visit a place with the eyes of a person who lives in a completely different environment, you see things or you discover things that the locals, I don't say that they take it for granted, but it's part of the environment. It's like, you know, fish don't see water. And so we really came here incredibly curious and looking really at the small details, be it the sound of the traffic light, this very particular, and in a way accompany the life of the people who cross the road. And for us Italians, you know, with traffic coming on the other side, there's this constant look right, look left, look right, look left, which is also part of the story of a person visiting a foreign place in a foreign country and getting to know what are the things that you need to be careful about, and the tiny sounds that you don't have at home. These seagulls, of course we have seagulls in Sardinia, but they have a different sound, and they are so en masse here, this amazing beach, long forever, and the place that the sky does with the clouds, it's amazing. And for us, really, we were really wondering and wowing all the time, and we try to transmit this sense of wonder and discover, but also of playful, joyful wandering around a place and discovering it. We try to imbue it this in the Manhunt story.
0: And you came to do it in April, so but we are September right now, so this is two very different, almost opposite times of year. I mean, it's the equinox, I think.
1: Yeah, so we came here in April for about 2 weeks to study the place. I came back in June, because when I went back home and the story was there, I recorded everything and I start sound designing, I realized that I needed other sounds, and I did not want to use sound banks. I really want every sound to be real. You know, the people that you hear in the thrift shop are people that I recorded in the thrift shop, and everything is really real. So I came back in June. And look, I also say this in Manhunt, I come from a seaside place myself, and with all the differences, but then there is some essence of seaside place, which I think brings together the people from all over the world, because if you were born in a seaside place, you have a way of living together with the sea, together with, you know, the horizon going forever. And I think I was familiar with that feeling.
0: Yeah, do you feel that people who live by the sea, we do tend to live a bit more outdoors than some people who maybe don't live don't live by the sea, or don't live somewhere that has some physical reason to get outside? Like sometimes on the moors, people live outdoors a bit because you're walking there, but then you perhaps wouldn't hang around on the street as much. I'm thinking of my hometown, you know.
1: Well, I do think that living in a place that is at the sea, by the sea, really shapes the way that you live, the environment, the city. And I feel it very strongly here in San Leno, that really everything pulls you towards the sea, be it because the streets go down and there are all the cafes and this amazing beach with a tide in and out that really create a non-man environment, because it's there but then it's not there anymore until the day after. I think it's really an attractive force in the city, somehow a magnet pulling people there, even if you don't go to the beach every day, but you see the sea every day, because no matter what you do, if you pull your eyes up, you see the horizon there, and, you know, it's part of the lives of the people in St. Leonard.
0: Yeah, and it's that bit of magic. If you go on holiday and you don't have the sea, when you have that moment when you see the sea, the kids will shriek and go, yeah, I saw it. And you have that strange sensation, you're coming down the hill, the sea rises up in front of you almost like a hill because of the angles, and it all seems very impossible. It's like, how come the sea is in the sky, and all that beautiful first welcoming.
1: It is. I come from Cagliari, which is a city that is placed between the sea and three lagoons. So when you land in Cagliari, if you land the first time in Cagliari, you really freak out because you think, oh my God, we are landing on the water, because the runway of the airport is really by the lagoon. It's really, you know, gives this feeling. I just wanted to say something else about the relationship with St. Leonard and the beach. I really love the fact that this festival has so many things happening on the beach, by the sea, under the pier, and around, walking in the morning, and the beach changes so much during the day, and this pebbly beach, this incredible sound of the steps going on this pebbly thing that accompanies you and goes all around. I love it, you know, makes me really want to do like this with the hands and touch it and walking and make sound. It's beautiful, very joyful.
0: Yeah, really tactile, isn't it? Yeah, even just the salt on your skin a little bit, even if you don't swim, is, yeah, just part of the experience, atmosphere, physical atmosphere.
1: It is living here.
0: How can we play? I haven't got any sound extracts from the Manhunt to play, unfortunately. How can we slightly evoke the audio of the experience? Have you got anything you could play over a little speaker into the mic? Let's share again. I've got a tape here. I just wanted to evoke it somehow for the listeners. I've got
1: you can open it
0: and then I can kind of...
1: Yes. I can explain what you're doing.
0: It's a beautiful bag. Yeah,
1: it's a handmade, very limited edition present pack, and it consists of a postcard, and then there is a sticker, and then a tape. This tape is the entire 7 episodes of Manhunt, and has a cover that was designed by Gianfranco. I have to say, we did want brown paper. We couldn't find brown paper for our printer, so we bought a paper roll, you know, the one that you use, like butcher paper almost. We cut in A4 size, we iron with the iron, then we put through the printer both sides, and we had this, we are a bit retro, we are a bit vintage people, and we love the feeling of tactile, touching and doing, and we absolutely love it. And this step is really like, you know, a bit of a joke, but we love it because it's something that is so ancient. It was such a big part of our life when we were younger, you know, the tapes. And now we don't have them anymore. And, you know, and if you take out the cover of the tape, there's all a bit of a history of the Manhunt. And it wasn't easy to find the models, the templates to print the labels on the tape. But, you know, we managed.
0: Yeah, there's this little logo guy who's looks like a retro cartoon spy character, or a detective. He's looking backwards. I see a little pupil in his eye looking behind him.
1: Someone is following him.
0: Is he? Yeah, so he's the man being hunted, I think.
1: Yes. He is the man being hunted in our imagination. And, it's running away.
0: Yes, Manhunt at St. Leonard's-on-Sea is a 7-episode immersive audio drama developed for the XMTR Audio Arts Festival to be enjoyed as a location-based audio game by festival goers and community at large.
1: It is.
0: It's a beautiful package. Thank you so much. I am very
1: grateful.
0: Yeah, very grateful to have it. Gianfranco is in the studio, hasn't said anything. Do you want to come and say hello to the viewers, audiences, just so they can hear your voice? Because voices are great. Hello.
2: Hello. So I wrote the story. It's a mix from a spy story, because I like a lot the British spy stories. So the man who is the hunted is inspired to a British man. So the woman who is fighting him for a problem of spying is looking for him in St. Leonard. This is the basic story, but the important for us is the to go on the walk around St. Leonard and find the story when you came and walk in every place here. There's a map that we give, or you find it in internet and at the site of Christina. And we hope that the people of St. Leonard would like to make this this joke.
1: This game.
0: Yeah, it's not a joke. It's very serious.
1: It's lost in translation.
0: Yeah. But it is a kind of fun, you know. It's fun.
1: Yeah, I hope that, you know, have you done it? Did you have the time to do it, or you were too
0: not
1: busy?
0: Not yet, but I have all the luxury of living here, so, yeah. I want to do it with my husband when he has time. We can do it on a day off. Is it a nice thing we can do as a couple, or do you think it's better on your
1: own? Yeah,
0: you
1: need your own headphones, so to listen separately. I have to say something that we, the night before, Friday night, we went around St. Leonard, we chalk, you know, putting arrows and writing all the numbers of the stations where they are, but people can find it also on the website. And then we also had a ceramic horse, which is central to the story, on the thrift shop on King's Road. And then we placed a beautiful large conspiracy board inside the laundrette, really, with all the thing and the red wire. Now the thrift shop has completely taken out the window, so the horse, I don't know where it is, and someone took away the conspiracy board, so there are two bits of the story. They are not there anymore, but whatever. But around, while you go from point one to point two, look around, because there are still, you know, stickers and poster. Have you seen this horse? Moscow rules, stuff like that. So look around, be aware while you walk. And whoever took the conspiracy board, enjoy it, because it was created with so much love and passion. So I hope they will find a good home.
0: Yeah, well, the mystery continues, and the mystery will continue long after you leave. And thank you so much for coming from Sardinia all the way to St. Leonard's.
1: Thank you so much for having us here.
2: Thank you.
0: Christina Maras and Gianfranco Bitti. Hooray!
2: Hey.
0: Toby, would you step up and play a little bit for me? And then hopefully I see two guests that I recognize here in the shop. Maybe you can have a little chat with me about, I know what we're going to chat about, but I'll... Yeah. Bye-bye, you guys. See you soon. Tum-ta-tum. Yeah, just do some tum-tum. Maybe I'll go and get my guitar. We could play it together. Please begin while I go and get my guitar.

0: Thank you, Toby Bula. Do you guys wish to come and join us and tell us about your experience of the festival? Yeah. Two radio legends here taking the chairs. The two guest chairs.
1: Hello.
0: Here.
1: Hiya.
2: Hello.
1: Hello there.
2: Hello.
1: Hello.
2: Hello.
3: Hello.
4: Hello.
3: Hello.
2: We've got great radio voices.
3: Yes.
2: Yes. Yes, I... Yep.
0: Yes. Welcome to the studio of Dayglow Studios.
5: It's beautiful. Yeah.
0: It is nice, isn't it? It's very clean. We've just been cleaning our shop.
5: I like that the corner. It hasn't, it's not Dayglow coloured. It hasn't been painted with Dayglow orange. It's been painted with a muted terracotta shade, because you don't need it twice, do you? If it's in the name, you don't need it on the walls.
0: You know, I really like that too. I hadn't noticed that I like that until you said it, and I've said it. I really like. I'm thinking totally.
5: Mm-hmm.
0: Yeah, it's a record shop. It has the little boxes with records in. There's fairy lights strung across the ceiling, little fluorescent light strip across the top, and the day glowing in, the natural day.
5: Yes, and the light, there's a lamp behind your head glowing like your halo with feathers on it, very angelic.
0: Yeah. Well, we've just been doing we're both at the Rose Garden this morning. I'm gonna take my guitar. It's getting in my way. I don't know what to do with it. Thank you. Yeah. So first of all, introduce yourselves, because I can't remember your exact names. I'm so sorry.
5: That's right.
6: So I'm Alice Armstrong.
5: I'm Lucinda Guy
0: from Sound Up
5: Radio. Yeah.
0: Devo.
5: Yes.
6: Yeah.
5: Yeah. So which turns 20 this November. Yeah.
0: 20. God.
5: 20. Yes. I found a bit of paper with your writing on the other day,
0: God,
5: Jude.
0: How embarrassing.
5: No, it was lovely. Yeah. You've written I love Sound Up Radio, and you drew a heart on it.
0: That's
5: in
0: really
5: the art. It's
0: terrible.
5: In our archives.
0: It's like really teenage, isn't it?
5: It's lovely.
0: Teenage going on 50 or something.
5: Yeah.
0: Yeah. So what, tell me about your XMTR experience so far. Anything?
6: Oh.
5: Should we tell you what we've eaten throughout the...
0: No, definitely
5: no.
0: Oh, wait, okay.
5: Because that's just probably eaten more food than I've experienced art. And so getting a lot of art secondhand through conversations. I just had a vegetarian scotch egg.
0: Was that a dandelion?
5: Dandelions,
0: was,
5: yeah.
6: Yeah, your neighbour, I guess.
0: Yeah, dandelion are my neighbours, yeah.
5: Yes, yeah. And Alice had a falafel wrap.
6: Yeah.
5: Yeah. Last night we had a lentil cottage pie in Hastings and Poppy's Cafe.
0: Yeah, I think if you don't eat meat, Hastings has options.
6: Yeah.
5: That was good.
6: Feeling
5: was good.
6: Very sustained by Hastings and St. Leonard's.
7: What's the meat part of the vegetarian scotch egg?
0: Now that's a good question.
5: Chickpea. Just sort of squidged up chickpeas. Yeah.
6: Yeah.
5: It held its form well. Yeah.
6: Are you interested in experiencing it?
7: I just couldn't imagine what you would put as the substitute for the sausage meat.
5: I think they're quite structural, like the breadcrumbs hold it together. Yeah. So you could sort of put anything. You could probably put some leaves or dust or something.
6: I'd
5: and
6: say chickpeas are pretty reliable.
5: Yeah.
6: Binders.
5: Yes. Yeah. Yeah.
6: You know where you are with the chickpea.
0: Yeah.
5: Nicer. Yeah.
0: Well, crikey, it is something though to imagine the. If you imagine everybody your favourite Scotch egg, what it would be? Would it really be an egg? Would it really be Scottish?
5: Would it be Scotch? Maybe a Scotch in it, yeah.
0: So I was delighted to see you guys earlier on today at the Rose Garden experience. Where we were hanging out for the second year. And it's been a beautiful weekend, hasn't it?
6: Yeah.
0: And we were like there with all those lovely flowers, different colours.
5: It smelled amazing, didn't it? Even just as soon as you walk into that space, you know, the smell is fantastic.
0: Yeah, and I was being a bee. And I was really pleased with my bee conceit because I only came up with it on the spot. I was like, suddenly, oh, I know I'm going to be a bee because I would like it. Yeah.
5: Yeah, works really well, the humming. Yeah.
6: It really took off. Yeah, I think a lot of people were enjoying the humming.
0: Yeah, it gives you something to do, doesn't it? Doesn't humming very comforting?
6: Yeah, it feels nice, doesn't it? Body.
0: Yeah, do you wonder if you know, do you know do cats purr all the time? And then they're just louder sometimes. Are they constantly purring, like low level?
5: Oh, I don't think so. I haven't experienced that with cats. Some of them are not great purrers, are they? And some are very prolific purrers. I don't really know.
0: Yeah, somebody told me it once, and I've thought about it ever since, but I've never Googled it, so it's like a mystery.
5: Keep it as a mystery, I think, yeah.
0: Yeah, but humming does, and singing does comfort, doesn't it? If you're not enjoying yourself at work or something. I remember when people were bullying a manager at work and they were being really horrible about her, which wasn't me because they're bullying me as well, but they're bullying this manager, and she'd go around singing doo doo doo doo doo. She came around our desks.
5: It's like a protective spell, yeah.
0: And then people pointed it out, said, ah, she's doing the doo doo doo, yeah, so we must really be getting to her. And it's like, I'm so toxic. So incredibly toxic right now. Yeah, that was super toxic. Yeah, she kept smoothing her shorts as well, like how you do when you're nervous. She'd come around the desk smoothing her skirt and singing. She said, I liked her. That's why I got bullied as well. Because I like the wrong people for the gang mentality.
5: What have you been? What have you done since Rose Garden? Then what's been your moves today?
0: I went back to the shop where Matt had tidied up. Then I said something rude about him having tidied up, which I didn't really mean to be rude. But I went, oh, because something was still in the way, even though he tidied up.
5: Okay.
0: And then he had a meltdown and said he was really sad. So I hope he's not listening. I mustn't talk about this. It's illegal to discuss this kind of thing on air. Let's get off this subject now. But it's all fine.
5: Yeah.
0: I think the reason is we're quite tired. We've had quite a hectic weekend. These festivals are amazing, but they really take it out of you, don't they?
5: Yes.
6: Yeah, there's a lot going on.
5: Lots of concentrating, lots of walking, and lots of talking to people you don't know very well, which is quite... You have to be like kind of operating at a certain level to have conversations with people you don't know terribly well, I think.
0: Do you think it's easier when you get used to radio to talk to people you don't know because you're in a radio vibe? Because I definitely enjoy it in a radio vibe more than I do sometimes.
6: Yeah,
5: definitely. In a studio, I'm fine.
6: Yeah, to anyone. Yeah, comfortable in the studio, yeah.
5: Yeah, but not in like in the shop or a pub or something. I'm not very comfortable. Yeah. Yeah, I'm just standing there going, I don't know. I don't know what I want. Yeah. Why are you asking? I've walked into your pub and now you're asking me what I want.
0: Yeah, or somebody's asking me how I am. How am I?
5: Yeah, difficult stuff. Yeah, radio's completely different. Yeah.
0: Yeah, because people just lap up whatever you give them. I presume they do. You can imagine they're lapping it up, even if they're not lapping it up.
5: We don't mind if they walk away and switch off. That's what I love. They can do that and it doesn't hurt us. It's invisible to us.
0: In fact, right now, just turn it off.
6: Yeah.
0: And go away and we will never know.
6: Yeah, we won't mind.
5: Yeah.
6: Do what you've got to do.
0: Yeah, if you feel irritated enough that you can't stand us anymore. Just do what you have to do.
6: Yeah.
0: But consequently, you may love it, or you may probably, I imagine, somewhere in between those two extremes.
5: Yeah.
0: Can I ask you, can I ask you, would you sing for us? Because you sung this morning. You sang some lovely songs when we were in the Rose Garden.
5: Yeah. I could sing you Rosebud in June again, though apologies for the wrong time of year.
0: I like that one.
5: Yeah, the folk song. The other song I sang, I can't remember all of it. I could sing a bit of it. But I sing you Rosebud. I don't want to start too high up and get stuck. I might start a bit like... That's too low, huh? It's a rosebud in June, and violets in full bloom, and

0: So beautiful. Yeah. Wish you could all hear it on the headphones, like I've got it on the headphones. It sounds even better on the headphones. I think that, you know. Yeah, really gorgeous. Yeah. Oh, do you learn to sing so nice?
1: I just really love singing. So I do sing a lot, but it is my degree's in singing, so I can't say it's just purely instinct. I have studied it, but not for a while. But I just like singing. The more you sing, the more, well, you know, you sing. The more you sing, the more you want to sing, and the more you can be with it, I suppose.
0: Yeah, it's like you're on little sonic shelves, isn't it? You're on little note shelves. And you're going up and you're going down off them. I'm always slipping around, like, whoa.
1: Yeah. And like feeling the sort of vibration of the song. So in the end, the song kind of drives the voice. Like the song's kind of there vibrating, and then it kind of moves through the voice, rather than the voice being a thing that's finding the song and digging it out. It's like the song's kind of already there or something. I can't quite.
0: Yeah, so you're kind of embodying the song a bit with that kind, especially that kind of folk song, maybe.
1: Yeah, I think for songs in that lower register, I mean, that one's quite nice, it goes up and down quite a lot, but like when you're in that lower register and you feel it vibrating, you know, like if you know when you run your finger around a wine glass and it sings, but sometimes it won't get going. And then you're doing exactly the same action, then it starts to go, oh, okay, you want me to do this. And the wine glass starts to vibrate. And then it's really, becomes really easy because it's the vibration's in it and it's moving through it. And the sound is like just a sort of product of vibration, you know. And I think like songs that you know well, or like that you've sung with other people, you've sung before, like they're already there, like vibrating, and you just sort of let them out.
0: Bit like a cat constantly purring. Yeah, the constantly purring cat. Yeah. What about you, Alice? Do you sing?
2: I'm not a singer, no.
0: Do you recite poetry? Do you do any turns? We seem to be on sonic turns right now.
2: Oh, I don't know if I've got a turn for you.
1: Dancing, penny whistle.
2: I love dancing and playing my tin whistle badly.
0: Oh, good. Yeah. I like it. Tin whistle. Toby plays tin whistle badly as well, so we could all do that together.
2: That's
0: if only
2: how
0: we
2: it's
0: had
2: supposed
0: some.
2: To be, I think. Yeah.
0: I'd like to introduce my friend, but she's Mary Ann, come and say hello to all the listeners at Resonance Locale. We're here.
1: We've got to move on to
0: do our guys off.
1: Performance. Now-ish, soon.
0: Tell me where you're going and what you're doing, and then I'll have a word with Marianne when you've...
1: It's called St. Leonard's Gardens.
2: St. Leonard's Gardens.
1: Warm of the pond.
2: Yeah, lovely pond. Yeah. 3:30. Come along. Come and get involved in the performance.
0: Come along to the pond.
2: Yeah, it's a very nice spot. Nice Sunday afternoon activity. Yeah.
0: Okay. Good look at the pond. Thank you so much, Sound Art Radio.
2: Good to see you guys.
0: Again.
2: Thanks for the rose time earlier.
0: Yeah.
1: Thank you.
0: I'll come and see you in Devon. Maybe Marianne and I'll come and see you in Devon. Yours. These guys are from Sound Art Radio in Totnes.
2: Yeah, come and visit us, especially with our birthday coming up. We're going to do stuff for the 20th.
1: Yes.
0: Yeah.
2: In November. So,
0: right.
2: Come and hang out.
1: Welcome.
0: Yeah. You will. Thank you. Well, Kathy's also here from the round. Maybe we can take the two of you guys, could take the two chairs. Do you want to? Mary Ann Joyce is going in one of the seats, and Kath Culler Carver is going to take the other seat of the two guests. So we've had a little studio change around. Hello, you two.
3: Hello.
0: You are not at all coming together, but I've just squashed you in together. So I'm going to talk to Marianne first, if that's all right, Kath, and then we'll be chatting. You can come back in if you want. You do what you wish. Marianne.
3: Hello.
0: So, I'm sure I just forced you in it. But you're somebody I play with regularly now, and it's a great delight. So I thought I might have a little talk to you.
3: Yeah. Well, I've just been playing my Woodland Walk this morning. Somebody wrote Woodland Walk, somebody I know. And I've been trying to add other little bits to it, because at the moment it's a bit, well, I don't quite know what I'm walking through. So, yeah, I've been playing Woodland Walk. I've been playing my accordion, my oboe, and my piano.
0: Yeah, because you are a multi-instrumentalist. We're always fascinated to hear about your life in music when you were in Rome.
3: In Rome?
0: Yeah.
3: I was in Rome, yeah. Well, I started off in Florence. When I went to Florence, I started off in the Conservatorio, which was where the teacher of my oboe was. So when I went there, it was great, because I used to play piano in ballet and dance schools to earn money. And, yeah, some of it was academy, you know, Royal Academy stuff, exams. But the best dance schools were just the ones where I could just play anything, and people come in and move music and movement rather than specific, you know, exam work. But yeah, so I went, I did a bit of music therapy there, because in England there at the time there was something called the Nordorf Robbins School for Music Therapy, and you needed to be a really, really good pianist to get into that. They took about 3 people a year, which wasn't me at the time. So I went to Italy and I followed a music therapist around and a doctor and a musician, and I just shadowed them and went all around. That was when I was in Rome, actually, yeah. I did that. And I met, I'll tell you how I started the accordion. I had a boyfriend there, but he was English. And we had a row, as you do. And I sort of went wandering around the streets of Rome. And what they have are horse and carts, you know, as tourist traps. But amongst them was this huge Romany wagon with a Dutchman on it advertising music therapy. And he had a shire horse and a dog, and he played the accordion. It was like he couldn't make it up. Anyway, obviously I honed in on him and started chatting. And I didn't play the accordion at the time. But we kind of hit it off for a couple of days, and he taught me basics of the accordion. And I went round Rome, you know, and the others all looked very envious. And when I got home, my boyfriend had bought me a bunch of flowers, and I walked in with these flowers, and my boyfriend just threw them over my head, bashed me over the head.
0: That's life. Oh, how beautiful. Yeah. Showers of roses and flowers everywhere. Flowers. Not in a good way.
3: And shy horse and a dog and a Romany wagon. It was wonderful, with steps at the back.
0: Oh, it's really evocative. What a beautiful imagery.
3: So I thought I've got to learn this accordion, because it sums up all that, you know. Yeah.
0: Shame you don't have it right now.
3: I've got it out.
0: Oh, there. You have it. Go and get it, please.
3: Shall I go and get
0: it? Yes, please go and get it now. And then I'll talk to Kath. And then if she's out there. Is Kath out there, by the way? Toby. Yeah. Tell her to get off her phone and get on here, or she'll miss her chance.
3: She's on a Zoom.
0: Yeah. Oh, she's on a Zoom. Oh, all right. We'll go and get your accordion anyway. Marianne and I'll, Toby and I will entertain everybody while we're waiting for, maybe we could, well, I'll make some sounds. Or we could do a duet with voice and saxophone, couldn't we? While we're waiting. Oh no, here she comes. It's too late. Oh, well, the world needed our duet of voice and saxophone. We'll have to, maybe later. Hey, Kath Kulakava here from the...
4: Montague, hello. Hello again.
0: From
4: seen you earlier at the Rose Garden.
0: Yes, that's right. We tell, to put it in your words, describe the beautiful morning that we had.
4: Well, we went to a very special and unique place. It's at the back of Warrior Square. It's the Warrior Square Rose Garden. And it's just sort of in St. Leonard's, not far from the station. And a really beautiful, very verdant, almost like a rose jungle of lovely blooms, many heads on the blooms, and really something that is a very special place and is well tended to. and is as special as it is really with the roses, kept healthy, deheaded, weeded.

0: absolutely. I think this was a part two, so our session together today was called Meet Me by the Rose Garden, part two. And it was the medieval edition. We were also referring to the local history of St. Mary's Chapel, first built by the Normans up in Bulverhyde, and really looking at introducing and weaving in the fact that also Mary has a connection with the roses. And what are roses, what do they mean to each of us, and how can we also be in a absolutely a relationship of reciprocity? So we had a lovely moment of people communing and giving our own sonic offerings out into the roses and really having a little chat with the roses and seeing what kind of emerged and what came through and what people saw. And there were some really, really beautiful moments actually of communication, and it felt really lovely to kind of build on that and from last year, and to have this wonderful session today and the lovely people that came through, friends and festival goers, and all sorts of wonderful conversations with and about roses today. So it's been a rosemance.
1: Yes, it has, a rosemance. That's so cool. You've got a Zoom there, I can see. Have we got some audio to kind of bring it to life? Do you reckon we can have a try? I've got the faders down, so
0: yeah.
1: Tell me when it's right, and then I can push up the faders if you get something playing.
0: I'm really
1: if it's possible.
0: This goes smoothly.
1: Yeah, let's just give it a go.
0: See what's on it.
1: Yeah. This is only from today, hot off the press, so goodness knows. But that's the exciting thing about audio festival, is the unknown and the new and the experimental.
0: Indeed.
1: So, yeah, is it playing? I can't hear anything.
0: Many lovely conversations.
1: Oh, I can hear it now.
0: About the roses today, and a lot of symphonies. Okay, you ready, Jude? Cool. Yeah.
1: Yeah, this is us. That's you. That's me.
0: Yes, please. All right. Anyone want to share any quick things about that question, how is your heart? And I'll share why I always like honor my friend Juan, who's Colombian, and he are always...
1: No, no, I was trying to do the opposite. I was trying to just to keep it going. Go, let's hear a bit of it, you know, let's hear a couple of minutes.
0: Okay, you ready, Jude? Do you have a bell with
1: you? Oh, that's the earlier bit. It's gone backwards now. That's time looping.
0: Yes, please.
1: Is it?
2: What's that bell, Jude, as well? Do you want to share what that bell
0: is? All right.
1: It's a bell.
0: Anyone want to share any quick things about that question, how is your heart? And I'll share why I always like honor my friend Juan, who's Colombian, and he always asks me that question, how is your heart? And I think it's such a beautiful open question, and it's our own key to our own heart space doorway and whatever might be coming up. But of course we are here to commune, to be, to enjoy this beautiful rose garden. Is this the first time for anyone at this rose garden?
3: Yep.
0: Yes? Okay, great, a lot of people, and some people that will know and love it well. But you can see it's almost like a rose jungle, like a rose forest. And fortunately, one of the main reasons also why it looks so beautiful and all of the roses are diligently headed and they grow back, they grow come again, is because of the volunteers. There is a wonderful group here that steward the site. A few of them are here doing their thing today. So they are doing some weeding today. Feel free to go and chat to them, express your gratitude as well for this space.

It's really a moment to just like be here on a Sunday, open yourself to the beautiful energies on roses, and just really enjoy the colours and the sights. What I would say is this is a well-loved space by people on two legs and by creatures on four. So just be careful where you stand and where you walk, because you know it is a thing. It's all good. I'm sure it's all refertilized, and it's one of those life cycle things. But just to be aware of that, really. So I think we wanted to just really start by kind of offering something out into the space. I think it's very easy, and I know it from myself as well, whether it's audio or other things, that we're kind of in a bit of a kind of take first or extract, or you know, reaching for something first. Whereas actually, you know, what we want to do as well is like think about reciprocal relationships with nature, with each other, and leading and starting with a gift, with a give. And there's a lot in that within reciprocity and the way that we are relating to each other and to the world around us. So on that note, you know, and yeah, be brave, like be relaxed, you're here. I'm gonna pass over to Jude, who's just gonna lead us in a little bit of a sonic offering out into the roses. This is appreciation here. It's our first step through our heart as well. You can see what is going on with our hearts maybe, and what sounds wanna come from there, and just offer something out. And we'll all, when we do it, you can feel free to face out into the outside, into the garden, and then kind of come back into facing inwards in the circle. But yeah, I'll let Jude lead the charge.

0: I think it's a bit of a...
1: That's beautiful, just faded off there in the hum, the communal hum, which we were doing. Big bees for the roses. Thank you, Kath. Do you think we could have a little accordion music just to...
0: Absolutely.
1: Is that all right? Are you all right, Marianne? Could you give us a bit of your accordion?

0: That's so good. Yeah, terrific. Worth having a load of flowers chucked over you for. If I had any more here, I would throw them over you now in appreciation.
1: Roses.
0: Roses with no thorns, just petals. Shower of petals.
1: Yeah.
0: Kath.
1: That was called, it was called in French, Lost Love.
0: L'amour perdu.
1: Yeah.
0: Très belle, très belle. Yeah. So, Kath, I wonder if you wanted to read a bit of your poem. I wonder if you had your poem a little... I think it'd be good to have an extract of it now. Because part of the Rose Garden ritual was Kath has written some poems and shared them with us. So, in the meantime, describe your accordion.
1: Describe
0: it. Kath's picking that up.
1: It's got a keyboard of one side. On the other side, it's got 72 buttons. And in the middle, there's some bellows. It's red.
0: And gold.
1: And gold. It's a Hohner, which is a German make. It has two sounds, a single reed sound and a double reed sound. And it's quite loud. Can be quite loud.
0: Yes, but you play it with great dynamics, so...
1: Therefore, do I? Yeah.
0: Awareness.
1: I've learned I've had to, otherwise you're not very welcome anywhere.
0: And it's a concerto.
1: Yeah, there's lots of makes. They come in different sizes, accordions, as you probably know.
0: Mm-hmm.
1: I have one that I'm not very long in the body, so it's no point me having a really long one because I would be like that.
0: Oh, yeah, yeah.
1: You know.
0: Yeah, Caitlin's got a really long one, hasn't she?
1: I think she's got
0: a
1: bit few.
0: Longer. Yeah.
1: Because she's also got a shorter one.
0: She looks like, yeah, when she's wearing it. Yeah, like she's got a military jacket.
1: Big ones, yeah, she's small ones. No, but I think the whole point is being able to... They're portable, aren't they? So they may as well be portable.
0: Just about portable.
1: Yeah, but I can actually walk about with it.
0: Right, so you can do processional kind of... Yeah, walk around. You can go around into a cafe or something.
1: Process with it.
0: Or go into a cafe and whirl around.
1: Up to someone, yeah, in the cafe. And would you like a tune on the accordion? Go away.
0: Yeah. Sidling with an accordion.
1: Yeah, not quite as romantic as a guitar, but anyway. Yeah,
0: we are romantic. We are romantic today. We're going to have a romantic poem. Are you ready, Kath? Or?
2: Yeah, which one would you like as well? Or like...
0: The one from this year, I think, because this is 2026, so let's do 2026.
2: And I've got to give credit, I'm sure, to my friend Maria for the Rosemance phrase, which she shared last year when she came along, Rosemance, and it just, it's a good one. And, this is kind of written as a bit of a... kind of observational things, different things that came in, this was something that I pretty much kind of came through when I was sitting in the Warrior Square Rose Garden a couple of weeks ago. Transmission. Transmit your essence. Speak to me now. I beseech ye, your graces, your truths. Lo, I am willing. Thank you now. After a long, hot, brittle summer, how do you, kin, feel? The earth gasps for air, with dry cracks cut like fault lines. Is it clear now? Can you see the change boundary? Foibles meet and charges charge, up to discharge. Like wooden ships on rocks, scuppered and skippered. Did your crew run like water through the seams? What was your disturbance and remedy? Man talks to dog. Where do you want to go? Pain stains can go round and round, rearing up ugly heads. Bells chime, we do the circuit. Human grooves. They run and run like slow ice, forming under the nose into the great beyond, forming under conditions, sometimes going on too long. This place, the Rose Garden today, feels dedgy, unsettled, unquenched. Yes, the sky is thick grey, purely banked in shades of grey. Some leave litter, roach ends, dog, whoops, a drop of magic yew oil on the ground, scented offerings, deadlines, and the inability to meet them. What of our trash and our treasure are we hauling up all around each of the other of us? Heave ho, tugs of war, sounds ricochet. We all live together now. A mother's love will take you there, to the point of divine conception, the urge and the dedication to bring life forth. Lo, we are small and meek now, fragile yet holy. We are tall and strong and tough as nails now. See us rise. The unenviable and undeniable bursted into life, bursted into life. And what ranges know your lessons? War and ode, messy still. This is no end and no punishment now. When you are tired, go rest. Falling asleep on the bench, exhaustion be upon me and a seeping cold. It is autumn now. Distance the noise from your realm to find the still points, heaven sent. First find silence, enter it like a door, a place of peace. Nourish yourself there. Behold and lo, embalm and soothe. Mary, Mary, Mother of Heaven, distilled to us by our ancestors, ancient ones through all the names and background to the rose. Folk tales and freedoms announce that she has come. Sound with blow the trumpet, within, sound, charge and go. Mary, Mary, Mother of Heaven, what is it like to be near you? Aset, Aset, Great All Mother, Egypt did not die. So many lines upon lines coursing through these times. Isis, Isis, winged goddess of fierce purity and wisdom. Here is a happy place for dogs and little bags come out, relief after release. And yet we all need help. We all need love. We all need water. Can we give this to ourselves and another? Like a patient mother with doting nurture, what the world needs now is love, sweet love.
0: So beautiful, thank you. Kath Colour Carver. For your rose poem of 2026. The one from last year was pretty good too, and we heard also a sound score today. Word magic.
2: Yeah, it's really interesting writing these what feel like transitions, and it's like almost like little snippets and snatches of different things going on around you and in your mind and what might kind of come through as well. But that was kind of like a place transmission as much as it was looking at the kind of research threads and what comes through in that moment. because we looked, didn't we, at like the St. Mary's Chapel and that local history, the connection with the mighty rose, and what is that energy, no matter what the embodiment is in our time or what the understanding of that energy that's carried forward, but it's incredibly deep and endless pool of love, compassion, beauty, elegance, and also that sort of fiercer energy that is about the protection and the protection that we have for what is sacred in life and life itself. And I'm just reminded as well of the huge potential and capacity of public spaces like the Warrior Square Rose Garden, which are tended and loved consistently by the volunteers who are showing up, some of them multiple times in a week. Shout and big ups to the two Marys that kind of really lead that, but everybody that's chipping in with the secateurs, bringing them out, doing the weeding, and just the exceptional number of blooms and almost like a rose jungle that it is, of all the colours. And that as a place and as a space is so special because of that love and care, and because of that functionality, and because of that dedication to making it a beautiful place, and the reverence and respect for the rose as well, that is really held in such an incredible, exquisite experience to go there. So thank you, roses, to the and the place, and to everyone that joined us today. It was a really gorgeous session, and yeah, big ups to the rose and all that it represents within us and in itself as a aspect of life and consciousness that we are sharing this world with. How incredible.
0: Yeah, big up to the rose. Can we have a big applause or some kind of appreciation in the room for the rose? Yeah, I don't know. I think we should have a little improvised session now. I wonder if everybody who's got any instruments might possibly get them out of their bag again, and we could all play together and have an improvised moment. Some people's instruments are not in bags. Do you want to stay and vocalise with us, Kath?
3: Sure.
0: Yeah? Ed, you're welcome to join in if you wish to. We're just going to just...
4: Luckily, I don't have an instrument.
0: Yeah, and that has been addressed by... Yeah, you just play it like a trumpet.

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Live from St. Leonard's.

0: it all together. There's Toby, there's Marianne, there's Kath and me. We're gathered around microphones telling you how we are feeling through the power of music and expressive love that we have to bring. What a beautiful weekend we're having. The XMTR Festival. Thank you to Lucia Scazzocchio for all your amazing organizational prowess, of which you are legendary. Legendary.
1: And thank you, Jude. Total legend as well.
0: We are legends.
1: Representing, as ever, prolific. The word prolific doesn't even touch the sides with you, Jude. So lots of respect.
0: It's going in
1: to
0: a
1: you.
0: Place I don't want it to go to. So let's I'm going to cut this one off. This is very beautiful. Is this, what's the music behind me? Something's going on, is there? I can't see because I'm going to turn around now. You did find something then, Ed.
1: Yeah.
0: Very good. Okay, so that was a beautiful improvisory moment, and I see somebody is in the house, Mr. John Knowles, USA. Do you wish to come and have a chat with us?
2: Do you want me to have a chat with you?
0: Yeah, come and take over one of the guest seats. And
2: mics, can I have someone to make noise with?
0: Okay, you want to do you want a guitar? It's talking of legends. This is St. Leonard's legend. His name is John Knowles, and he is one of our neighbours here in the town, and he's one of the people who's experiencing the wonders of the XMTR Festival.
2: Well, I like it. I like what you guys are... It's wandering.
0: We're wandering.
2: It's a journey.
0: Yeah. Tell us a little bit about yourself, first of all, if you wouldn't mind. Introduce your world to everyone. Because you're a local.
2: I'm a local. I come from New York. With my family to the seaside here.
0: When did you come from New York to St. Leonard's?
2: We got here... 23, so April 23. And we have, I guess, a love for the seagulls and the seashore, seaside, the plenty of, you know, there's so much seaside that we enjoy.
0: Yeah, well, I see you out with your two little boys.
2: I walk a lot. I go and make myself present in people's awareness. So whether people know, they kind of think I just wander around all day, which is probably fair. But I'm glad to be a participant in this sound experiment. But also the story of people as they walk in and become part of the fabric. It's a nice idea. So thank you.
0: Yeah, and you you kind of get involved. You're like a facilitator, somebody who amplifies other people's projects. It's very generous kind of approach you have, because you get involved, you ask people about themselves, you're often in the role I'm taking right now.
2: Talking to people.
0: Yeah, talking to people, interviewing people, finding out, and then acting in some way to...
2: I think we should be asking a lot of each other the questions about our inspiration, but also our alignment and source of genius. We should be finding out what we're all kind of what drives us into our greatness, because if you're not going to try to be great, what are you doing?
0: Yeah, what are you doing, everyone? Come on. We're trying to be great. What are you up to? Yeah.
2: Maybe that's my American, you know, making Hastings great again, I guess.
0: No, don't say that. But I think...
2: It was a joke. And I'm an American, so I feel like I can do that. I'm also categorically loud.
0: Is that because you're American?
2: Yeah.
0: Do you find that's a kind of a thing?
2: I think it's
0: about
2: probably because when I was younger, I had ear problems, and so I kind of I have control of my voice. You know, I'm loud. I'm just a, you know, but when it matters, I can be quiet.
0: Right now, can I just tell you, John, is not that time.
2: I'm not being quiet.
0: No, not the time to be quiet. But you are, I mean, we have this thing, this is a cliche, don't we, where we think Americans are loud. Are they loud? Can I ask the room that, are Americans loud?
2: Yeah.
0: Some, not all, but
2: some,
0: on the whole.
2: All.
0: But would you say proportionally, statistically?
2: Constant. It's not that there's like a lot of volume, it's just there's a lot of
3: noise.
0: Relentless. Yeah. These are other adjectives.
2: Yeah.
0: That may be considered.
2: It's either my advantage or my downfall.
0: Yeah.
2: That I will be considered American.
0: Maybe it's in the context. It's all in the context.
2: But I feel like the Americans who are here are good contributors. I do like Mike Willis. I think he puts on good music and has an interesting. You know, he brings an interesting musicality that is, at first glance, if you meet him, he's wearing flip-flops always, winter, summer, whenever, and he kind of, you when he picks up the guitar, he turns into, you know, a legend, and when he sings, it turns into, gets everybody, he's got a level of enthusiasm about his capacity that is, most people would kill for that.
0: Yeah. Can I get an amen?
2: Amen.
0: Yeah.
1: Yeah. Big up Mike.
2: Big up Mike. And there are some other North American kind of transplants. Met some folks from. One was from New Orleans and. Midwest. So there seems to be a contingency.
0: Yeah.
2: Yeah.
0: They're over here.
2: Yeah.
0: As we used to say in the war, you know, or the men used to say, yeah. They're over here. Yeah.
2: But
0: overpaid, overfed, and over here. Yeah. That's the kind of relationship historically we've got, but we're not there now. We love you guys. We want you here, you know. I think personally super rich because of the people you've particularly mentioned being here enough on their own. But actually, I just think a lot of the American people I know who like England, some of them are my best friends, are Anglophile Americans.
2: Well, we're very positive, actually, in the face of kind of absurd political tension. We have a positivity just generally. Where was I going to go with this? Can I go back to the loud for a second?
0: You can do what you want.
2: All right. So yesterday you came down to Bottle Alley and brought these pipes
0: Toby's going to demonstrate the Haitian horn.
2: The horn. And there was this funny moment where if somebody gives you a horn, you might be like, I don't know. My instinct is to say, absolutely, thank you. And so I took the horn and I started to kind of like contribute with loud blows into the seaside, and then people joined in, and then the neighboring kind of business came up to us and said,
0: "Yeah, let's leave that bit out of it."
2: Yeah, he just was not thrilled.
0: Not everybody likes everything. One has to get over it.
2: He was not thrilled.
0: No, but then he got over it, and he liked it as well. And then he said, "Hey, do you guys play jazz?"
2: It was a funny thing, because I didn't take it personally, but some people around me did. But I thought that...
0: We were loud. It was the whole point. It was a temporary parade.
2: Loud for the sake of being loud.
0: Yeah, but we were celebrating Haitian independence, which is the overthrow.
2: Can you tell me more about how that came about?
0: Well, they overthrew the white colonial rulers by the force of, mainly by just being lots of them and just being very determined. It was the first successful black slave rebellion, and they won amazingly. And in 1804, they got the rule. And the reason why we celebrate it here in Hastings, because later on, actually, they had a royal family, a black royal family, and then they got rid of a little bit after, and the queen came here to live for a short while.
2: I didn't know that, but I feel like it has there's a rich Haitian culture, specifically in New York as well.
0: Oh yeah.
2: News.
0: Does that involve parades? Is there a parades?
2: I'm not sure.
0: Carnival.
2: I can't say that I have paid much attention.
0: Maybe you will now.
2: I am listening and paying attention, and I'm I celebrate the initiative.
0: Yes. We celebrate the initiative. Thank you, everybody, by the way. We're coming to the end of my double-hour takeover of the Resonance Locale Radio here in Dayglow, and it's been so nice to have all of you here, the people who've already left, but we've got a constant trickle, let's say, of beautiful guests. Thank you, Kath Colour Carver, for sharing your rose poetry and rose stewardship of the reciprocity of us and our roses.
1: Oh, absolutely a great pleasure to be here. Thank you so much for the invite and for your collaboration today. And yeah, I guess just wanted to chip in with one small thought about loudness or volume. I think for me, when I breathe really from the belly and the diaphragm, I get much more of my own voice. And sometimes it's allowing, isn't it, that whole being to kind of do its job and not try and constrict or kind of come from the throat in terms of where that air really sits and what we're using our body parts to get our voices. But this kind of festival really attunes you into all of those subtleties of our voices. And I think it's really lovely to consider that for yourself and make the best of your own breathing and vocal apparatus, and use our voices in this world and speak from the heart as well. Thank you, Jude, and thank you, Ed, and Resonance Extra and Dayglow.
0: Yeah, and thank you, Toby Bula, for joining me. Also from reading from the incredible piece of local history that is Crowhurst, A Village in History, by J.F.C. I can't remember his name now. Hang on. Springford. J.F.C. Springford. Thank you, Mary Ann Joyce, for playing your accordion. Thank you, the American in St. Leonard's, John Knowles.
2: I feel honored to be brought in.
0: Okay, maybe I have one last. Maybe we should use our voices and instruments just for a final sign-off from the Jude Montague takeover. Couple of hours. All right. Bye, everyone.

0: Yes, that were perhaps a little premature. So we have 2 minutes. Ed, were you back on the chair, or are we? I'm just going to play the Sonic Relay for the final finish.
1: Small, inbred, in a way. Everybody knows what you do or what you're not doing, who you're sleeping with. Everybody's in your business.
2: Rob Foster on the village of Woods Hole.
1: My children were born here. I was married here. I was divorced here. My friends are dying off. And it changes. The place changes and then it doesn't change. Is it a slice of heaven? Sometimes. And sometimes it's just a bunch of heartbreak.
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3: I mean, I regret a lot of things. I regret that I was a criminal when I was younger. How's that one? I regret that I was a drug addict. How about that one? And I regret that I was mean to my mother a few times. That's a big regret as well.
2: That's Joe from Hyannis.
3: Well, look it. This guy, you know, just pulls right out in front of everybody like it was no big deal. I regret that he's that stupid.
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4: I came east to go to college from Detroit and read Moby Dick and decided that I wanted to go to sea.
2: The late Dave Mash, fisherman and naturalist from Katahmet.
4: The idea that you could go from where we are right now to almost any coastal point on Earth just seems very attractive to me. There's a kind of potential freedom that I don't experience on land.

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1: Yes, like we long jack hearts of gold that plows the ocean through.
2: What do I like about Cape Cod? It's a good place to live. It's a good place to raise kids. Woods Hole's a great place to work. It's a really exciting community. There's science here in the summer. There's a lot of art here. There's theater. There's top flight baseball. It's just a great community.
3: George Lyles of Woods Hole.
4: And there's water.
2: And there's water. Yeah, I don't care about the water.
4: I don't care about the water.
2: I'm the curator of the Woods Hole Science Aquarium, and I work for National Marine Fisheries Service. And I came here to work for Marine Biological Laboratory in 1985, but I really don't care about the water. For me, the water is something that you have to cross when you want to go over to the vineyard.
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0: You've never been to the Cape before?
1: There's a zillion places to go. Lots of things you can do.
0: Chatham's a nice place to go. There are lots of art stores. That's a good library here in Falmouth. That's a big library. Mashpee Mall. It's a nice place to browse around. They have a lot of nice stores in there.
1: Once you get over to the Vineyard, you can take a bus to Edgartown, but that place that Ted Kennedy got in trouble with Mary Jo Kopechne, you could take a boat to Nantucket. That's a fancy place. But there are lots of cultural things. That Woods Hole is kind of a highfalutin neighborhood. There's a lot of scientists and, you know, people of means and people with brains,
2: Ernie Johnston in downtown Falmouth. 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
3: 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I'm Ed Baxter. We're broadcasting live from Dayglow Studios in St. Leonard's-on-Sea. And we're going to have a bit of music from Toby Beulah Edge.

0: great Toby Bulletedge there on the saxophone. And our penultimate guests have walked in. Come and sit down. Thank you. Make yourselves comfortable.
1: Thank you. That was wonderful. We just heard that we were walking down the street and we heard the music. And we
0: sinuous sounds of the saxophone.
1: It. Yeah, it was so
0: and then when it came in, it sort of turned into a goose and you jumped.
2: A laughing goose.
0: Kind of as an animal aspect to it sometimes, I think.
1: Yeah, I felt kind of like we were in New York and I don't know, in the 60s or something, and we were just being led along the street, and but we didn't know that we were heading towards the sound.
2: Where the sound was.
0: There's a Bob Dylan line, isn't there? Something about a saxophone leading somebody into a mall or whatever they have.
1: Into a mall.
0: A mall or a mall, whatever one says in America.
1: Oh, yeah, it felt like that.
0: So Toby is a kind of, maybe a bit like the character in The Conversation, played by Gene Hackman.
1: It was a bit like, yeah. But it is a bit like that. It's got that saxophone in the film, hasn't it?
0: Yeah. A very interesting film from a sound point of view, of course, with sound design by Walter Murch.
1: The plot
0: about a crime that is discovered through recording technology.
1: Yeah, but there's only two characters in it, isn't there? Aren't they?
0: No, there's hundreds of characters.
1: Oh,
0: there are
1: right.
0: Two characters are being recorded.
1: Oh yeah.
0: And Gene Hackman plays the sad recording engineer whose job it is to spy on the couple, and then he discovers a murder in the famous scene in the hotel toilet where, after inspecting everything minutely, his final act is to flush the
1: don't
0: toilet.
1: Don't give it away.
0: And
2: spoiler
0: from
2: alert.
0: The bowl
1: spoiler alert.
0: Comes vast volumes of blood.
2: Oh, wow.
0: I recommend The Conversation.
1: In terms of the sound.
0: Yeah.
1: The music is like a big character in the film, isn't it?
0: Well, the soundtrack is great. The piano theme of The Conversation is beautiful. Steve, have you got the soundtrack to The Conversation in the shop?
3: Great.
0: Soundtrack to The Conversation, the film with Gene Hackman. Do you have the
1: Is he like Siri?
3: It will be.
0: Oh, the dog is eating the dog's eating the table. Phoebe, out of the way.
1: Oh, kangaroo dog.
0: Found a sandwich box with some brie in it. That's terrible. Right, well, we encountered one another in Knut's Kisser down near the station, but I don't know who you are. Tell us.
1: We are a mystery. This is Linda.
0: Hello, Linda.
2: Do I need to say who I am? Okay, yeah. So I'm Linda. I live locally, and I've happened upon all of this wonderful stuff going on this weekend through my beautiful friend Kushwant, who's down for the weekend visiting.
0: Down from?
1: London town.
0: London, okay.
1: Londinium, mm-hmm. The southern part.
0: Which part? Camberwell Green?
1: Close to Crystal Palace.
0: Crystal Palace, okay. Mm. I was born in Catford and lived in Camberwell.
1: Oh, nice. Mm. I love Camberwell, yeah.
0: Do you go to the Hermit's Cave, the pub?
1: No. Is that a pub?
0: It's not a pub. It is the best pub in the world. Yes, run by Brendan, who I think might have retired now and been replaced by somebody who looks just like him, but is obviously a relative.
1: A clone.
2: It's maybe.
0: Well, it looked like how he was in 1980.
1: A clone, maybe.
0: Yeah.
1: That happens. I've heard particularly with pub landlords.
0: That they are cloned.
1: Clone
0: yes, this is a great conspiracy theory.
1: Have you not heard that?
0: How much would that cost to do when you're running a pub in Camberwell?
1: It's quite cheap, really, because they don't have that much money, but it's just important to keep the continuity. Because when they die, the locals, they get really upset and they don't drink as much. So they need to keep reproducing the landlords so that they keep the alcohol sales up. So it's something that's done by the breweries.
0: The brewery, yes, that makes perfect sense now. So what are you doing, Crystal Palace? Are you a writer for fantasy novels? Or?
1: No, I should be. I missed, that's another vocation I missed there. I'm a photographer, actually.
0: I'm going to move the microphone a bit, there you go.
1: Hello.
0: That's all right, you don't
1: Is that better?
0: Me. You're a photographer of documentary, art?
1: No, comments? I'm actually, I've had to go and get a 9-to-5 job. So I'm actually a medical photographer in a hospital in Chelsea.
0: X-rays or prints? You're not just the
1: just normal photographs of skin and bodily parts.
0: Yes, okay. highly technical?
1: It's just as technical as normal photography, but. If you want to know about the most disturbing...
0: No, I didn't ask that at all.
1: No?

0: sure this is the time for that. Although now you've mentioned it, of course, these images are flitting through my mind, and I can't.
1: Yeah.
0: Well, you are obliged to get a job. What is your passion, and what do you do as a hobby then? What's the?
1: Well, I guess storytelling is my passion in visual or audio or any form. I like people. I love meeting people and finding out their stories.
0: Okay.
1: And being a conduit for loneliness.
0: A conduit for loneliness,
1: well, to,
0: or a mitigating
1: for people that
0: factor.
1: Are affected by, yeah, to help them. Helping people feeling connected.
0: And does your day job involve putting people at ease when you are photographing their frostbitten foot or
1: yes. But Linda and I have known each other a long time.
0: Yeah, how come? How did you meet Linda?
2: We went through dance. We were ravers and squatters and all of the above, really, just raging around London in the 90s.
0: Yeah.
2: Which was wonderful.
0: Squatting in the 90s?
2: Mm-hmm.
0: Okay. Whereabouts?
2: Tottenham. Where else? Turnpike Lane.
1: West Green Road.
2: Yeah, those kind of areas, yeah.
0: And what kind of music were you listening to in the...
2: All sorts of dance music, rave, drum and bass.
0: Yeah.
2: Yeah.
0: Drug-fueled nights of fun.
2: Yeah.
0: Yeah. Causing trouble.
2: 60s in the 90s, yeah, definitely. Mm. Always causing
1: we
2: trouble.
1: We caused a lot of trouble,
2: yeah,
1: didn't we?
2: Yeah.
1: But in a fun way.
2: Yeah.
1: We never harmed anyone.
2: No.
0: Deliberately.
1: No children were
2: harmed during this making of this film.
0: No. Harm yourself, perhaps?
2: No. Mentally.
1: Maybe some brain cells lost along the way. Lots of dodgy relationships.
2: We've come out the other side.
1: Yeah. We lived to tell the tales.
2: The ones we can remember.
1: Yeah, we can't remember anything about it, basically.
0: It sounds great.
2: It was wonderful.
0: So I saw you dancing just a bit earlier, actually, to Yes, Sir, I Can Boogie by Baccarat?
2: Baccarat.
0: Yeah. We sounded very good in that, on those big
1: speakers.
0: You could hear
1: beautiful.
0: All of the reverberant violin and the... Very noticeable that the rhythm speeds up every time it goes around the melodic circle, as it were. So by the end, it's a good 20% faster than at the beginning.
1: Mm.
2: I never noticed that.
0: No, because you're in the thing and your body is responding to it.
1: Yeah.
0: Whereas if you're like me, sitting in a chair, stroking your chin. Thinking, I wonder how they made this, and you think, that's interesting.
1: So
0: it's obviously an engineering decision to keep you jumping up and down, essentially.
1: So do you usually sit in the chair stroking your chin?
0: No, sometimes I stand and stroke my chin.
1: But
0: and sometimes I don't stroke my chin at all. But in terms of a kind of attitudinal pose, if one could imagine a kind of archetypal pose that I might strike, one would say that it was more likely to be leaning against the bar, stroking my chin while at the front of the auditorium. And actually I'm describing a very memorable concert by the Japanese rock band The Boredoms about 30 years ago, maybe less than that, 25 years ago. At the back there was me and my friend Mike Barnes, both at the time writing for the Wire magazine, contemporary music magazine with pretensions to intellectualism. There we were at the back stroking our chins and drinking our pints of Guinness, and at the front this mosh pit of teenagers were assaulting one another and

0: screaming their heads off, while Yamatsuka Ai, the singer from the Boredom, sort of threw himself into the audience. And then at another concert, Yamatsuka Ai, you know those ceilings where you've got polystyrene tiles, they're held in a kind of grid of steel lattice work. He managed to kind of punch his way through the tiles and do a kind of army maneuver across the steel things and end up at the far end of the auditorium. So every time I've seen him, he's been memorable, and part of me has wanted to be jumping up and down and kicking people in the head.
1: Yeah,
0: but being slightly too old for such activities, I had to stand at the back and stroke my chin instead.
1: Did you do that when you were younger then?
0: Yes.
1: Oh, okay.
0: Yeah, I didn't have any thoughts when I was younger.
1: So when did that stop? How old were you when...
0: When it stopped, I don't know, 24 maybe.
1: When you were 34?
0: 24.
1: Oh, when you were 24.
0: 34 is far too old to be in a mosh pit.
1: So when you were... but
0: just distressing.
1: Did you dance, though, after 24 or not?
0: Oh, sometimes, but not in the aggressive way I would have done beforehand.
1: But the chin stroking, when did that start then?
0: Probably about age of 8, I think. Oh dear, I'd set that one up, obviously.
1: But were you chin stroking in the mosh pit? That sounds like a good name for a band. Or
0: actually, it's a good name for a film, isn't it?
1: Yeah.
0: A bit like Things to Do in Hastings and St. Leonard's When You're Dead.
1: I was chin stroking in the mosh pit.
0: Yeah. So after your hedonistic days of rave culture and squatting, presumably you're thrown out of the squat. You found that you're suffering from drug abuse. What happened next?
1: No, but I think it's important to tell you a bit more about the squatting, because do you remember that we had an electricity meter that was wired up the meter so that we didn't have to pay the electricity, and then they came and took the meter away, didn't they? And then we just wired the two things together. So,
2: well, we had a friend who was called Ricky Real.
1: Ricky Real.
2: Ricky Real was, everything that he did was real, but he was like crazy. So he came around and got two bits of wire and went, he said, if I start shaking, kick me away from the electric. And then he just went and kind of managed to connect the power, and then we had free power. Was amazing. Yeah,
0: great. So that was what year was this then?
1: 95. Yeah, because I mean, that's the thing, young people now, it's really sad because it's harder to do that sort of stuff, isn't it? We were living on the dole.
2: There was lots of great things you could do. You could get a phone. So we lived once in a place where, that might have been another place, where there was an old house, but it must have been divided into flats at some time, but it wasn't when we were squatting. And you could get BT, you could phone BT up and say, I've just moved in, and they'd put your phone line on, and you didn't have that any.
1: I had worked for BT previously, so I knew all the ins and outs of, and we had a fax machine, didn't we?
2: Yeah. and then when they cottoned onto the phone and stopped the phone in one of the flats, then we just got the phone put on in the next flat.
1: In a different name.
2: In a different... It was brilliant. No, you can't. There's nothing like that.
0: So you were extremely enterprising.
2: Very.
0: Criminals.
1: Very enterprising. Yeah.
0: Organised crime.
1: We were very resourceful, weren't we? And I was really into hitchhiking. And we remember me and Anu hitchhiked to France, and then we kept in touch with you by telephone, because we had phone cards as well, didn't we, that were in the same account, so we could use we could use them on the go, and it was charged back to the house.
2: we were at a festival in London once, and we were with there was a it was a free festival, and then there was a sign for lost kids. It was the lost kids area, and the festival was finishing, and we wanted to go to this rave in Dover in the night. So we just, from the festival in South London, we just had the lost kids sign, and we just hitchhiked then all the way to Dover with the lost kids sign.
1: A duvet cover, yeah. With full-on double duvet written on it that we took to everything. So we were the full-on double duvets, and we had cards. We had cards with printed, and we gave them out and saying, you have been visited by the full-on double duvets.
0: Ah, sort of like the football hooligan card. You have been dealt with by. Yeah, okay. So who was Prime Minister at this idyllic time? I'm trying to remember.
2: God.
1: Margaret Thatcher.
0: Yeah, I mean, you sound like Thatcher's children, but I think it must have been Blair, surely.
1: No, it was before Blair, because I left London before. Oh, no, Blair got in 97. Was it 97? Yeah, it would have been John Major.
0: John Major, yeah. the grey man. So you were partying while he was waxing lyrical about the Cones hotline and warm beer and cricket. I don't know what I was. I must have been asleep, because I'm now thinking, what was I doing to be so out of touch with this scene? I guess I wasn't into dance music in the 90s. I started an experimental music festival, which was about as far from rave as you could get.
1: Where was that?
0: That was at the Conway Hall in Midland Square, and then it went on to the South Bank Centre.
1: You were more in the establishment sort of.
0: Well, you see, I didn't think so, because I was running a stall at the Anarchist Book Fair, and before that was helping run the small press group. I thought I was the last avant-gardist, really.
1: Conway is quite like that, actually, isn't it? It's a bit alternative. They have
0: they're humanists, and they're also into free speech, so yeah, they will sort of countenance lots of things. And there's some very interesting. The caretakers, they're all very interesting people. For example, mostly refugees from Iraq and Turkey and places.
1: Wow.
0: Yeah, interesting times. Mm. Now, it is 4:30. Are you one of my guests?
2: Quick.
0: Yeah, great. Oh. Okay. So it's delightful to have you on air. I wish we'd had some banging techno to.
1: No, but we have got.
0: Send you out.
1: Yeah,
0: with.
1: No, we did bring some records, but they're more punk. Yeah.
0: Yeah. Well, we heard those down at Knut's Kisser, and they weren't as well produced as the disco, where they had to say they sounded a bit tinny.
1: It may be the system.
2: Yeah. You need it to have it.
0: You're
2: louder.
0: Blaming the system, are you? Yeah. No, I think that Baccarat probably had tens of thousands of pounds for their budget, and Crass probably had about 84p.
1: Yeah, but that was the beauty of it, wasn't it? It wasn't about the production, it was about the energy and the enthusiasm
0: and the attitude. Yeah. You haven't told us what work you do.
2: Oh, so
0: what do you do locally?
2: I've got lots of hats, but I suppose my passion is seagrasses, and I'm studying seagrasses in North Norfolk.
0: That's a way to go for seagrasses.
2: Yeah, it's something I'm moving into. So
0: what sort of wells next to sea?
2: Area? Blakeney. Yeah, and newly discovered seagrass beds.
1: Discovered all these seagrass. She's basically. Yeah,
0: she's the seagrass.
1: She's the voice of the seagrass.
2: Trying to be,
1: and the World Wildlife Fund. She's funding her.
0: That's great.
1: She's a consultant.
0: And you know this. You live in this area.
2: Yeah.
0: You know this shop.
2: No, I mean, I've walked past it, but I've never been before.
0: Oh, okay,
2: I will come back.
0: Steve runs it, although
2: Excellent.
0: I think he's.
2: Thank you, Steve. And you've got alcohol.
0: He's in the last days of the shop. There's some gigs coming up that you'd like. Check it out.
2: I will.
1: What is closing?
3: We're staying open, but new management.
0: Under new ownership.
2: Oh, wow.
1: Okay.
2: So, yes.
0: Well, there's some concerts coming up in the next couple of weeks, I think. So,
1: what sort of music is
0: well, that? Ask Steve Daniel sits down, because we've got half an hour left.
1: Okay.
2: Thank you.
1: Thank you.
2: This has been wonderful.
0: It's great you coming in, because the 4 o'clock slot was empty.
1: Oh,
0: so
1: wow. Oh, perfect. It's like it was meant to be.
0: Yeah. Oh, yeah. That's very St. Leonard's.
1: But I just noticed, I was thinking, oh, Linda's hair matches the walls, but actually your T-shirt
0: is the same
1: colour.
0: You're the second person who said that.
2: And the lamp behind
1: you. Yeah, you're just like a head. With
0: yes.
2: Brilliant.
0: Just a head with a chin.
2: Thank you very much.
0: No, thank you. Okay. Take care.
2: Oh, can I just do a little bit of...
0: Yes, it's that kind of event. You can do you could do 10 minutes of that if you wanted to. Daniel, come and sit down. Right, so listeners at home, this is Local Radio with me, Ed Baxter, broadcasting live from Dayglow Studios Record Shop in St. Leonard's-on-Sea as part of the Transmitter Festival 2026. Transmitter's been running here since Friday night, and we're now entering, I think, probably the last half hour of the formal festival. There's a party apparently at 5 o'clock down the road in St. Leonard's Church, but I'm going to be packing up equipment and stuff. Daniel Brandt's with us. Daniel, tell us what you've been doing at the festival.
3: I did an installation in the church, actually, upstairs, called Multi-Faith Prayer Room. And that's the third time I'm doing this installation. I first did it in Miami and then in the new V&A storehouse in London. And this time it's in a church for the first time, which is pretty great, because the original idea from that installation came in Heathrow Airport when I saw the sign Multi-Faith Prayer Room.
0: Yes, that's interesting, because I don't fly much, but when I do, if I'm on my own, I will go to the Multi-Faith Prayer Room just to get away from people.
3: Ah, that's a good idea.
0: It's usually quite empty.
3: Yes,
0: it's
3: exactly.
0: Always quiet, and you can just sit there. And I once was sitting there for so long doing nothing, somebody asked me what was my faith. I just said, I'm just staring into space, actually.
3: That's great.
0: I was kind of not being there, if you know what I mean. So that's interesting. But you looked on it as a kind of crossroads of belief and...
3: Yeah, I mean, that was just the initial idea. The word was interesting, I thought. And then I went to that room as well, and I thought, oh, okay, interesting. It's completely empty. Nobody's there. And I thought it would be interesting to have a room that's actually filled with ideas and voices. And it's actually not so much about different types of faiths or very religious. It's more about thinking about ideas about the future, about rituals that people might have. So we then send out like a questionnaire with 3 questions to about 500 people around the world, and they send us back voice notes.
0: Mm-hmm.
3: And the whole installation is built out of those voice notes.
0: What were the questions?
3: One question was if they had faith in the future.
0: Mm-hmm.
3: One question was if they had any rituals in their life, and the third one was about their own faith, or if they are religious or non-religious, or what their beliefs are.
0: And what was the any surprising results from these?
3: Lots of surprising results. Yeah, I mean, the interesting thing was that because it was just voice notes and not like an interview situation, people felt somehow very comfortable in their own space to just talk into their phone.
0: Right.
3: And so some people talked for, I don't know, half an hour. For example, the a singer from a metal band, he kind of talked for, I don't know, 45 minutes and never stopped, and other people just sent a word as an answer. And so it was very interesting, very different perspectives. Some people very negative towards the future, some people very positive. It was the whole thing. And that was also a little bit the idea about the installation, to kind of have all these voices in one room, and then kind of creating, because all of the different ideas are in the room and they make each other almost like, because it becomes white noise almost, that it's then evening each other out in a way, you know?
0: All right, how long is the installation?
3: It's 25 minutes.
0: 25 minutes, yeah. Okay. It's a fair amount of inversion. Should we listen to your short version that you kindly sent me, and then we'll come back for a bit more conversation, yeah?
4: I don't have rituals. I believe one's whole life is a ritual. Because what is a ritual but a search for meaning? I would never want to narrow that search for brief interruptions of ritual. Because a life without meaning is that.
5: To whatever extent the rest of us can't meaningfully save us from that system that makes the majority of us exponentially poor. And so, for these reasons,
6: I would say eat morning.
7: 7 billion people.
6: The two biggest things in this month in my life.
8: The future is going to have.
9: To be honest, I don't know what my problem is. I don't know what anyone else's problem is. I don't know what our problem is as a species. And I have no idea what it is we need, what we lack. Whatever it is, we can't seem to get it together. Or maybe this is getting it together. Maybe this chaos is the only answer.
10: Silence. Depth.
11: Look.
10: The unknown.
11: Mommy.
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11: There is
10: presence.
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10: 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Movement.
11: Look.
10: Rhythm. 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
11: Mommy.
10: Pulse.
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0: Great. Now we've got some more guests joining us in the last section of the local radio. Introduce yourself for the radio, please.
1: Hello, I am Reese Pontiff. I am here as an audio enthusiast and semi-professional.
0: Yeah, tell us about the semi-professional part of that.
1: I mean, I've been like a freelance journalist on and off for a very long time, and I just had my first book came out in May, and I left
0: yeah, what's
1: a career
0: the book?
1: Doing...
0: Give us a bit of information, don't rush.
1: Oh, are you into Doctor Who?
0: No, but pretend
1: cool.
0: I am.
1: Well, for those of you who are into Doctor who are like the most obscure of Doctor Who things, it's about the Eighth Doctor, Paul McGann's run, and the tons and tons of extended universe media, like books and such that came out, because he's had 45 minutes of screen time, so...
0: Yeah. Actually, that's interesting because my late mother had a poster of McGann as Doctor Who.
1: She had great taste, but
0: in her downstairs toilet, I think. And I didn't pay any attention to it. I know him from Withnail and mm-hmm. I, isn't it?
1: Yep.
0: He plays what's the character's name? Marple or Marwood?
1: Oh yeah, Marwood.
0: Marwood, yeah. Yes, I tried to watch Withnail and I again on Channel 4. Mm. Sometime recently, Christmas or something, yeah. And they've sequenced the film reels in the wrong order, so it's completely more...
1: A Dadaist matters masterpiece.
0: More drunken than one could imagine. It was only about after the third scene that made no sense, I realised what is going on here. Yeah. So you've written a book about Paul McGann as Doctor Who, mm-hmm. and... what does that have to do with audio? Are you kind of audio visual?
1: Actually, it's funny. It's like, I mean, everything's connected, isn't it? I mean, he does tons of audio. He actually he works with Noiser doing narrations for like historical podcasts. And he just released, it was like 2 years ago, they released this amazing limited run series about the Titanic, because the McGanns had like a great uncle who was a fireman on the Titanic, like was in the coal room, like shoveling coal, who survived with a flipped over, like clinging to a flipped over boat after the Titanic accident. Crazy.
2: Have you seen the plaque across the road for LC, what's her name? Do you remember?
0: Barrowman, is it?
2: Bowman?
0: Yeah. Bowman
2: or something.
3: And a Titanic someone.
2: And a barrister.
1: Well, there you go.
2: Yeah, just to tie it all together.
1: It's all connected.
0: There must be a Doctor Who episode set on board the Titanic, surely.
1: It stars Kylie Minogue.
0: All right, we need to share this microphone a bit. I think you have to lean towards the microphone. I don't realise it's really... You're on a tall stool and Toby's on a short chair. You're like a pair of 1960s pop stars, that kind of thing. Back to Daniel Brandt and the multi-faith prayer room. Well, Daniel, the obvious question to ask you is, what is your faith and what are your rituals?
4: Last year I went to China for a tour with my band, and actually there I met through friends a Taoist teacher. And I found this very interesting, because before that I was not connected to any faith per se. And even though this is kind of a non-religious faith, or it's not really a faith, it's more like a type of living or an attitude you can have, I found it super interesting. And since then I'm learning more about it. I'm actually going back there next week. And... we'll hopefully meet the teacher again.
0: Are they evangelical, the Taoists, or do they wait for you to come to them?
4: They wait for you to come to them, yeah.
0: Right, okay.
4: They are not really interested in making anyone believe in it. They just say, yeah, you can.
0: Yeah, the religion that most interests me from that point of view is Muggletonianism. Do you know the Muggletons?
4: No.
0: In the 1640s, after King Charles I had been executed, there was a huge kind of cultural shift in which lots of perfectly ordinary people, mostly working people, claimed to be the second coming of Christ. And among them was a man called John Robbins, who was tried at court because he claimed to be God, but was let off, so he must have been very charismatic. There was Joseph Naylor, who started the Quakers, which still survives, and the Quakers' main rivals were the Muggletonians, and they were started by a man called Ludovic Muggleton, who I think was a cobbler. And the Muggletonians met in pubs and believed that if God hadn't spoken to you, that was your problem. So they were completely anti-evangelist. And they had various interesting beliefs. For example, that the world was like the yolk of an egg inside a shell. So it was like suspended in a shell, and that the stars were stuck on the inside of the shell. And when Muggleton was asked what is outside the shell, he said nothing, which is perfect, really. So they were kind of there's an insular view of the cosmos. And one of the great pieces of printing of the 19th century is a cosmology, a Muggletonian cosmology, printed by a man called William Baxter, no relation, sadly. Yeah, the Muggletons survived until the 1970s, when there was a TV show about Muggletonianism, and a farmer in Norfolk got in touch with the BBC and said, I am a Muggletonian. He had a barn full of books, because they printed lots of hymn books and tracts and stuff, mostly attacking the Quakers. Yeah, wow. Anyway, that's why I don't have any faith. Do you have faith and rituals, Toby?
2: No, I don't. I don't. Rituals, nothing religious or like. I'm a man of a regime, I think, but it's not ritualistic. It's not like it's...
0: No, I mean, brushing your teeth isn't a ritual, is it?
2: No,
0: it's just a regime. Yep.
2: But no rituals or faith, really.
1: I miss smoking because it was a ritual.
0: Go to the microphone.
1: I miss smoking. It's been 2 years, and like hand rolling cigarettes especially is like such a ritual, like to ground you and be like, also be like, this room is a lot. I'm going to go outside and smoke a cigarette. Not like, I can't handle speaking to anybody anymore. Because people don't receive that very well, usually. Yeah. But, yeah, smoking is a ritual.
0: You think that's the case? Does that conform to your understanding of a ritual?
4: I would say so. I mean, it starts off as a ritual, then becomes an addiction, and then and then you can hope that it's still a ritual, I would say. You know?
1: Yeah.
0: And what is your, what faith or lack of do you have in the future?
4: I mean, for me, I would say it changes from time to time if I have a lack or not. Sometimes I think actually there's a lot of faith to be had in the future because, for example, in terms of the environment, what is a recent interesting development is that because, for example, Trump is behaving the way he is that solar power suddenly became a big thing, which is completely crazy. Mm. So
1: well, Germany is like, oh yeah, we're on board. Here we go. Look out, 2050.
4: Yeah. So you never know what's going to happen. And maybe somehow everything falls into place, you know? Hopefully.
0: Do you find a lot of faiths are about controlling the future, either through kind of ideas of rapture or those cults that want to somehow leave physical reality? And
4: yeah, I mean, it's most of the time based on the fear of death, right? So a lot of religions. So, and that's kind of the ultimate future for everyone.
0: Yes, William Faulkner wrote somewhere that the reason for living is to get used to being dead for a long time.
4: Yeah.
0: It's probably as I lay dying, isn't it? But I think biologically, if we looked at the animal side of us rather than the intellectual creature, when we die, there must be an animal mechanism within us that makes dying actually painless and even pleasurable. So I think people should think that the biological entity that we are will deal with that in a benign way, but everybody is fixated on a kind of violent end. There's an exhibition on at the Hastings Contemporary down the road here. It's just opened, which is about soil, and the curators, to my mind, they implied that they had a kind of religious idea that the world, and they viewed soil as the thing from which life springs, even though you could equally say the sea is the thing. And it seemed to me that they felt that everything is working for the human species, which seemed to me kind of arrogant. I think the world is indifferent to the human species, right?
4: Yeah, absolutely.
0: Yeah.
1: I have kind of wondered if, because science has solved a lot of things that we've at least historically thought of, like, you know, oh yes, we used to think that Apollo, the sun god, et cetera, you know, like we know a lot of scientific things now we didn't used to, and some things in religion were fueled by those mysteries. And if science could figure out what happens to you when you die, what would happen to religion?
4: Yeah.
0: I think science has figured that out, and that religious institutions couldn't care less about science. Right. They're to do with all kinds of inherited behaviours. I think beyond ritual, there are kind of inherited modes of being that people reproduce unquestioningly. I'm sounding very morbid all of a sudden. Shouldn't have had that light ale earlier.
1: At least it wasn't a dark ale. Yeah. Imagine what would have happened then.
0: Yeah, what was the most surprising ritual and the most surprising aspect, articulation of faith in your research?
4: I liked one Japanese guy who, well, for him was everything just about repetition. And he was just kind of repeating one word over and over, and it kind of created an interesting feeling without saying much. That was one of my favorites. And what else?
0: That makes me think of the, I think, a Chinese-American performance artist who had one of those clocking in machines that you have at factories, and he clocked in every hour for a year and photographed himself clocking in. So a very ritualistic piece of performance art, and I saw an exhibition of it in Liverpool, the Liverpool Biennial, some years ago, and there were, you know, thousands of photographs of him mostly looking really haggard, and then some where he had fallen asleep and forgot to, or failed to, clock in. But that was somebody who invented this ritualistic activity in the name of art. Same guy, I think he's still on his current performance art is to completely disappear for, I think, 16 years or something.
4: Completely disappear?
0: Yeah. So he's not going to do any art, he's not going to tell anybody who he is. His artwork is to withdraw from anybody who has any contact with him.
1: That is some serious method arting.
4: Yes, exactly. Mm-hmm.
0: And he, one of his other pieces was he tied himself with a rope around his waist to another performance artist, and they did that for a year. They were tied together for a year.
1: Wow.
0: You should check him out. I can't remember his
1: name. What's his
0: name? No, I can't remember. If you go online, if you
1: crazy
0: search
1: guy
0: for,
1: who artist too.
0: Yeah. I should know his name, but it's been a long weekend. Okay, we've got a very few minutes left. Last impressions of Transmitter Festival?
1: It's been amazing. This is my first one, and I have just seen, I haven't been able to see everything, sadly, but or hear everything, but I've put a lot of amazing stuff into my ears that I didn't even realize was happening in Great Britain, so that's, or America, actually. So
0: what do you make of St. Leonard's on Sea?
1: I really like it a lot. I am also surprised by this. I'm based in Bristol right now, and I'm surprised to find what an arts community there is here. It's really lovely.
0: Bristol, sort of there are aspects of...
1: Mm-hmm. This is like Bristol, but friendlier.
0: Okay.
1: And by the sea.
0: Yes, that's the sea is one thing. Yes. And Daniel?
4: Yeah, I haven't unfortunately seen much of the festival because I could only get here this morning to set up the installation, but I really enjoyed the town. And I was very surprised how many interesting shops there are, and it's just a beautiful place.
0: Oh, good.
4: Yeah, great. And I'm already thinking about coming back.
0: Oh, that's good. Yeah. Well, I think apart from anything else, it's brought a lot of people to the town. I mean, there must be about 100 artists involved, and there must be a couple of hundred people in the audience. So I think hotels and shops and what have you have benefited. I think our presence in the Dayglow Studios record shop has rather put people off coming in to browse and hang out, but there'll be other benefits in a next life, as it were, maybe. Right now I'm watching the clock because we're going to go to a pre-recorded item at precisely 5 o'clock, so I've got 4 minutes to fill, so I need to ask Toby to give us your impressions of the Transmitter Festival from the inside of the radio studio where you've been ensconced.
2: Yeah, it's been pretty good. I'm tired. I think you can relate.
0: Yeah, well, you've been blowing your saxophone every hour or so.
2: I know, run out of ideas. I haven't played, like, I was ill, so I haven't really played since...
0: I should have said
2: like,
0: so.
2: Yeah, since Saturday. So, like, I had, like, a week off before doing this.
0: Mm-hmm.
2: And not sure if that was beneficial or not, really. But I was ill, and then I thought I've got better. And then yesterday, after playing all that much, I then had a sore throat. And I don't know if it's, like, caused second wind in the illness or what, but it's clearing up now. But it's been good. I've enjoyed it. Thanks for having us, me and my brother, and everyone else as well. Good to have the kind of flow of people.
0: Yeah, we've been lucky, haven't we?
2: Yeah, yeah. It's kept it interesting.
0: And you've got a new job starting tomorrow. I hope I haven't given you a sore throat. And
2: I was also thinking, I've got this new, it's quite a full-on week. It's like a 6-day week, which is quite unusual for the job, I think. So that's like bad timing on my bad planning, I think, is actually what it is on my part.
0: Right. Get a good night's sleep and have some Lemsip or whatever.
2: I start at like 10 a.m., so it's not all like right, an okay. early. Too
0: okay.
2: early.
0: Well, thank you so much for coming. I'm going to make an announcement because coming up now, in a couple of minutes, less than a couple of minutes, is a piece that I worked on over the summer with Michael Armony, radio producer, Stephen Kenneth, Welsh actor, Richard James, composer and musician. And we went to the sources of the Severn and the Wye in mid Wales, and we talked to people, we made music, I wrote some texts, Stefan acted them out, and then we made a radio art piece. And while I was there, I said, I think to Stefan or Richard, I can't remember which, in the car, it occurred to me it was going to be the last radio art piece I did, because I've been doing this stuff now for, I don't know, 20 something years, and it just felt like this was going to be the final piece. So this is called Between Two Rivers. It has a Welsh title as well, which you'll hear Stephen Kenneth.
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0: It's hard to say. I do find it sad or bewildering, perplexing to think that what was here, even as late as the 70s, is so rapidly going. Farmers who were born in the Victorian times and then, you know, later on their sons and daughters had so much lore, and they had a particular lifestyle that they stuck to day after day. There was no real change. Maybe the cars got a bit bigger, the tractors a little bit faster, that type of thing, but nothing much beyond that. It was still the farm was the world, and the rest of the world orbited round the farm, if you like. The farm was everything. And even now, I can pick out a couple of farmers who still live that life in the outside world. They won't listen to news. They won't join in particularly or listen to any of the newcomers that come in and set up community events, and say they're not interested. They got the farming thing, the markets, driving over to talk to people up in the hills or down in the valleys, and other farmers like themselves.
1: Between Two Rivers, a journey into the mind of the land. Cwm Dwy Afon, Taith I Feddwl y Tîm.

the old farmer, Mr. Hughes, would cut with a scythe. They would rake and turn over the hay in the sun, and then they would place it into stooks. And all their fields had little wicker gates because they didn't need to get tractors into their fields. We had tractors and machinery that it seemed like we were in a completely different era to them. And their house was like a museum. They had stuffed animals, stuffed owls, and the floor was just completely flagstones. No comfortable chairs at all, just two hard chairs by a fireplace. And I remember Mrs. Hughes would bake bread, and it would be like a huge, massive loaf, and she'd tuck it under her arm with her homemade butter. She'd slather it with butter, and then with this huge knife, cutting towards herself, slice these very thin slices off this chunk of bread. I'll never forget the taste of that bread. And all around the outside of the house were little cobblestones and a little wicked gate going up into a garden that was absolutely immaculate. And in the winter, they used to come to visit us, either by moonlight, or they would come with their lantern, like a tilly lamp. And Mr. Hughes would have mint

kind of quite, well, down there you go, there's a Ddol, which is the Ddol being Welsh. The Ddol, well, the River Severn comes down there. And Ddol is naturally, in Welsh, is like a flat piece of ground with a river running round it. Ddol, and then you've got Caerkillin, Boncolwyn, Caerdeisa, Caerberch, Caerpant, Cloyse, Brimberch. The Werglog out here, Werglog Ucha, Ross, Kevin Roos, Ceren Coed, Clapshani, Caerclap, Caergwasta, Caercoch. There's another Caerberch up there.

0: Dutch.
1: German.
0: Swedish.
1: That's good.
0: It's quite surprising. I think that's a German. It's a grand. There's a great granny who's identified just as being German. I think she probably wasn't. She was, you know, more.
1: Common. Yeah.
0: And then a small amount of. A lot of Welsh. Mostly English. A small amount of Breton. And a very, very small amount of Irish, which I think is just generally having Celtic.
1: Yeah, I'm afraid we're going to have to send you back, Michael, in pieces.
0: Back to Wales. It was nice. It was nice to discover that I thought it was going to come out of that 90% English.
1: Yeah.
0: So it was nice to find it, nice when it didn't.

I don't remember a time when I didn't love rivers. So I grew up in a little village on the Verne we call Pontrobus, which is a delightful little river. We also had a stream coming through our garden. So we lived in the schoolhouse. And I just remember being in the river. I mean, I was very young then, you know, like about 5, 6, probably younger than that to start off with. And I've never known fear of water. I know I should do, I suppose. But I feel completely content by the river. I feel much more content here than I was in Llanidloes. Nothing against Llanidloes. But, you know, that sand behind me, the birds chirping away, sort of winds, I can see some movement there. Yeah, it's always been there, really, and it's just developed over the years into something which is just growing in importance for me. But I broke my leg in two places. I had a double fracture on the Vernway, actually, in a place I knew very well. I was only going out on a very casual walk. I was wearing waders, and I was on this rocky section. And rocky sections can be extremely slippery, I know that, especially with algae. And somehow my leg twisted like this, and I heard the snap, and I knew I'd broken a leg. And funny, when you're in that state, you pretend you're not, you know, so whether I'd shock or whatever. So I thought, oh, I'll be all right, you know. So I was trying to hop now, and of course I couldn't, because I was literally in the middle of the river. It wasn't that deep, but because it was rocky. So I fell in, as in gravity took hold of it, and then, oh, well, no, I'll just crawl onto the bank and I'll just walk to the farm, because I knew the farmer. Of course, the river had other ideas. My waders had filled with water by now, and the river was trying to take me down, and I thought, oh goodness me, I'm in trouble here, you know. It's a little bit more serious than I expected. Anyway, cut long story short, I did eventually come out, put myself in the recovery position, because I was feeling a little bit woozy by now, and then I called for help. And then luckily there was a dog walker. It was a dog actually that heard me first, apparently. I survived that, and there's a metal bar going all the way down. But it was funny, that particular incident, because it's made me even closer to rivers. You're more resilient than you think, because it could have been much more serious. I could have drowned, you know, I suppose. But then it was my fault in a way, you know, it was an accident, wasn't it? But then it's made me respect rivers even more since then, really.

0: There was an old sheep feeder made out of corrugated iron, and it served its function for many years. And then the one end just sort of collapsed, then eventually the other end collapsed, and it was just like a piece of corrugated iron on the floor that nobody had a reason to move it. It lived its life where it was put, landed on the ground. Eventually, at some point, that did disappear. The fact that I don't know when it did disappear really interests me, because it just sort of blended into the landscape and lived its life. It wasn't interfered with, it wasn't changed. Objects that remain and have a function, and then they have a different function. An old jug that existed in this school here that our house is attached to. Just an old aluminium jug that served its purpose for the Women's Institute for many years. I used to see women in there pouring from this big jug when they had events on. You know, they'd have the big kettle, they'd have the big urn, and they'd have this jug of milk. And then eventually it just became a vase, and then it was put out in the garage, and then it got a bit sort of tarnished looking and sad looking. And now I use it in my garden. Identity, it travels through time. It's not of the moment. Something that existed like that sheep feeder down there 20 years ago, it's still the same sheep feeder that it was when it was collapsed on the floor, just in a different form. The ship of Theseus had boards removed and sails removed and replaced, and over time the entire ship became a new ship, but it was still the ship of Theseus that had existed through time. I'm putting a new broom handle on an old broom, still the old broom. But then what if you take the bristles out of it and replace that part? Is it still the old broom?
1: When Mallory speaks of a land, he means a clearing in the forest to which Argovain, Bedivere, Galahad, Gawain, Lancelot, Percival, Sagramore, Tristan or Owain have come to be taken by surprise by the sudden signs of civilization, of forest felled and shrubbery stripped for sufficient space to shoot an arrow, conduct a joust, or train a bird of prey. Here my heart is a hood-shy haggard jest to the blood-red gauntlet on the sleeve of the blue jack of hearts. A haggard that rides a high thermal the length of the valley and comes to rest above the rooftop of the pub. Sounds hang above, between us, hang forever in the air. The barks of dogs resound like fireworks. A voice rings out from the Dean's green wing.
2: Why should I... No, I don't work. Why the bloody hell should I work? Nothing else in this bloody country works.
3: It's the time, I suppose. Like years ago, there was time. Everything's a race. Like yesterday, we finished the harvest here yesterday. You know, you're always racing, there's always another job, there's always the race in the weather or something. I don't know, it always looks better looking back, I don't know. But there seemed to be more time to take it in, so I don't know. You're all, like now, we finished tomorrow, we want to put this stuff away. And I'll be going up to Brother Bashir and up there for another fortnight, 3 weeks. So, you know, there's always something coming all the time, you know. Maybe, I don't know, maybe as farmers where the staff was on the place, they had the time, the jobs were being done. You know, farms weren't so big, they could get round the jobs easier. I wouldn't say quicker, easier. Well, a lot of hard work years ago, mine, not by hand, but you know, they weren't handling the acreage and the numbers. I don't know, really. Things have changed in that respect. I think my great-grandfather was born here and his father was before him. So there we are, whatever that is. But you know, even then we only come down from, there's a place in the wood, Manaslog up here, we only come down from there. So, you know, we didn't move far, you know, it wasn't a big upheaval. But I watch, you watch that Who Do You Think You Are on telly, and these people come on when you hear of, oh, my father was this, and then he was some circus performer. I think if he went back in my lineage, I'd be farmer, farmer, farmer, maybe a quarryman somewhere, and farmer, farmer, farmer, and that would be it. It is in your blood, and no disrespect to these people that move in, but it's not in them. It's not in them, you know. And they, on a day like today, oh, you live in a wonderful spot. But, you know, when the rain is middle of January and the rain's coming sideways, or there's snow in it, and they oh, we want to move from here. And you think, no, this is part of it, and this is it. The toughest days, I find, is if you're in the middle of lambing and you've got 6 inches of snow down and you've got lambs everywhere and you just don't know where to go next. That is hard, that is hard. Some days then you would give it all up, but then you all get bad days, don't we? That is hard, that is a grind.
0: Well, some things have gone and they've disappeared overnight. At the farm over here, there was a wonderful Georgian building, which is Old Hall Farm. And it was a beautiful Georgian house, full of cats, I remember. And it had, I think it had medieval back to it as well, it went back a long way. So it had all these different elements to it, of sort of the new farmhouse next to it, the Georgian front of the old house, the medieval back. And then that was demolished and became a farm building. So there's no trace of that. And trees that have disappeared for whatever reason, sometimes just so that a shed gets put up, or they live their life, they have to come down, I understand that, but changes bit by bit, piecemeal, changes how the landscape looks. There was a smithy just down the road as well, and that disappeared for a new shed. I like the idea of the sheds remaining. Build a new shed, but keep the old one. It's a sense of history that you don't get back once you've demolished things.
4: I don't know where we're going with this, but there are probably more English-born people in Powys now than Welsh-born. What does that mean? Well, I don't actually know. I do know that it means the population is very much older, because the people coming in tend to be over 65. It means house prices are going up, but then they're going up in England. It does mean the young are leaving Wales, but then they always have done. But I think it's more pronounced now, perhaps. How would you keep them here? What is the form? You know, my hope years ago teaching technology that we might get a small nuclear reactor 30, 40 years ago, when I thought, well, that would keep 300 or 400 people in employment. Nothing like that's going to happen. Instead, we have these equity companies trying to buy our hills or buy the farm and put up these wretched offshore scale turbines, and they're not even Welsh. No, there's going to be no benefit to us whatsoever. I don't know where we're going, what will be left. Will it perhaps be non-Indigenous people who will tell our story? Because we are Indigenous people. If you look at the UN Charter of what makes an Indigenous person, the Celtic and particularly the Iberian Welsh that are remaining here fit every criterion, and we're going to lose what is our own resource for other people. It's all being lost. It is being eradicated nicely, let's say, because it's all nice people. And I'm sure the colonists from England who went into India and Africa, most of them were nice people, thought they were doing good. But look what it left.
1: Our bear ancestors were thought originally to have lived in heaven, in the upper world, but were drawn down by its delights to Middle Earth, to the place where humans dwell. The roads bears made on Earth have their equivalents in the system of the heavens. Ours is, or at least once was, a shamanistically coded landscape, aligned to our mystical understanding of the stars, an understanding now more or less entirely lost to all but a few. Bear mark trees are not remotely the same as the urinary spots of dogs. Their marks always face the trail, and they are more or less permanent. Some think bears rub the trees to reduce parasites, and others that this habit has something to do with breeding. But the truth is that bears signpost the network of roads that they have made, much as we do, and for similar reasons. And in doing so, they forever look upwards, at the routes through the heavens that they once traversed. Look upwards with longing, and something which resembles sorrow, a kind of ursine nostalgia.
5: I mean, ever since I was a child, I've always had this affinity to nature, you know, and I remember thinking, oh, I'd like to be like Francis of Assisi, you know, he could talk to animals, that kind of thing. I don't think I've ever mentioned that before, but it's that kind of respect for nature. And then that's grown and grown and grown, and it's stronger now than it's ever been, I think. But I always consider myself exceptionally lucky, you know, because I can see beauty pretty much everywhere, you know. It could be a blade of grass. I was down there recently and I saw this blade of grass, and then on the same blade there was something curling around it as if it was spiraling round, just like a corkscrew. That was just below me there. And then you'll have insects landing on you, you know, like stoneflies and caddis and things like that. And then, because they use you because you're quite warm, you know, I'm quite hairy, you know. So you're then part of the river in a literal sense then.
3: We all get losses, there's no good saying any different. We've got so much invested in that lamb or that calf, you know, with a calf it's 9 months you're looking after the cow beforehand. The ewe you're looking after for 5 months beforehand, you fed her, you know, you've looked after, you've been vaccinated or drenched her. And then to go out for the sake of one bad morning, you can see this thing's dead and you've just got to sort it out. You know, yeah, you get a dead lamb, it happens, and you know, but you've been hoping for that thing to live since November. You know, we turn the taps begin for 5th of November, from November till then, and this just for the sake of, you know, a bad night. Well, you can't be everywhere, it's not just physically possible. You do your best to try and be everywhere, but you can't be, and things, you know, you does happen, I'm afraid, it's part of it. You're short of a tractor, you can go buy one, you can borrow money, you can buy a house, or you cannot do it with time, you cannot buy time.

The local bomb boys scamper about the streets, ducking out of sight at the approach of authority, effortlessly blending in with the architecture. So many shifty indexicals, unvarying but singular as the trail of graffiti left in their dampened tracks. Chameleons who have lost the use of their tongues and now wander like ghosts of the future through the gaps between the low, slung, sharp-edged buildings. This part of the town proffers the architectonics of abandoned nuclear bunkers and a recusant mentality that resists or ignores the green-gouged valleys and timeless, endless hills, and looks up at the resting rotor blades of the towering wind turbine and sees the washed-out wishbone of an enormous bird of ill omen. Clad in grey trackies, they prowl a knockdown proving ground committed to the abbreviation of human life. A zombie simulacrum stealthily, near silently, negotiated by these lowering liminal animals for whom each adult is the walking corpse of its own forsaken childhood. And in these piecemeal public spaces, it's evident that serotonin deprivation has resulted not just in widespread disillusion and apathy, that's a given nowadays, but in a local suicide rate that has soared through the roof. Off the roof, that's where these lads, the local language, are hurled by an implacable inner spark, some nebulous higher power. And the sound of a high-pressure hose around here is as familiar as the Nike swoosh, or talk about your mental health journey. Those that haven't the guts or intellectual perspicacity to do themselves in lead an amphibian existence, below the surface, with a formless and fluid physiognomy, the gestures of which are elusive and lie way beyond the reach of control, the reach of the law. Suspended in the sullenly still air, corralled here in weathered warm brown walls, prone to remorseless somatic symptoms and emotionally entropic, they've been transformed by the pressure of this time and this place. Their problems, so many heterogeneous rocks washed down river to become their solutions, both monumental and utterly banal. I knew I couldn't help them. 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
5: Man standing at the back of the room. There's a huge crowd with drums and whistles outside, shouting Stasi out. I just wanted to let you know, it's a pretty big crowd. I hope they're not coming in. At this point, they're just outside. The expectations run high, that's all I want to say, so the noises you hear are coming from behind the building.
6: There have been appeals that someone should finally make a clear statement about the electoral fraud. Maybe it should be the task of this round table to take a stand on this.
5: We are in a bit of a complex situation. We have just heard a proposal about very fundamental issues, and suddenly we're confronted with the need to act, if I understand this correctly. And I would like to ask the documentarists, please don't call people out of the room, especially when we don't know what it is about. So, what was this just now? Would you please tell us? There's a big demonstration outside the door. Well, then please bring this to the table and don't just tell individual people. Well, I thought that you can hear it and are taking action. I think we have to make a statement here, and I think that we can. In the Declaration of the Opposition, it says under point 2, the Office for National Security as an anti-constitutional organization must be dismantled under civilian control. And I think that the executive bodies must now be given the mandate to do this. And I think that to make an announcement along those lines might be necessary to avoid further agitation. Yes, I have one more suggestion. There are many SPD signs outside. I would like to go and stand outside before things get worse without making an authorized declaration. I would ask if two or three people could come with me to stand outside to avoid confrontations. This was a concrete suggestion. I would like to pick up on that. We're discussing, should we send a delegation outside?
6: Maybe we can agree on Herr Ullmann's suggestion.
5: No, please, I asked, do we want to send a delegation from this round table, not just from one side?
6: Yes, but a delegation that makes a joint declaration then, not just one representative from the SDP who tries to negotiate, but...
5: I think what you demand is justified, but we are not at a point where we can make a joint declaration, especially when it comes to particular questions. We would have to discuss these here first.
6: Then we should say that we are talking about those questions.
5: May I explain again? Outside is a demonstration, and we are discussing if someone is able to go outside and make a declaration. The question is really to avoid further escalation on both sides. You must not forget there are people working in this office. If we tell them now that they have been permanently engaged in anti-constitutional activities, then maybe there will be aggravation on that side. And I think we have enough aggravation in this country. We should try to de-escalate these things. Herr Gysi, if I may interrupt, the question is simply that we may have to react very quickly. I just want to note that we did not like that some people went outside. Ladies and gentlemen, excuse me, if you have any respect for the mood among the people at this moment, then surely we cannot be making any joint declarations. I suggest that three men go outside.
6: And women.
5: And women take heart and go outside to stand in front of the people without a declaration. I trust all my friends in the opposition to find the right words that will

My name is Elske Rosenfeld. I was born in 1974 in Halle, which was the DDR at the time. So what you proposed and I agreed to look at in this talk is a video piece that is part of a larger body of work that I've been working on for the past 6 years, and that title is A Vocabulary of Revolutionary Gestures. And that's a kind of complex of different works of which this video is a part and quite a central part. You could also say a starting point. My work on

basically my and the revolution happened very fast. So a year later, it was like, as everybody knows, the two Germanys were reunited, and the kind of revolutionary perspective that had come up in 89 was lost.

0: It was the largest demonstration in East German history. The main square was carpeted with a 500,000 people. The city virtually came to a standstill.
1: Our top story. The Iron Curtain between East Germany and West Berlin has come tumbling down. East Germany announced today it is opening its borders, allowing its citizens to go anywhere they wish. The future of the Berlin Wall is now up in the air.
2: The East Germany's communist leaders have now taken a symbolic sledgehammer to that wall. It's conceivable, I suppose, now that the wall, the real wall, the real sledgehammers will soon be brought out on that wall. There's no longer any point of it being there. A prospect that no one could have predicted a year ago or even a month ago.
3: This has been a city physically divided for 28 years, but now it's come together, east and west, in a spontaneous outburst of emotion.
4: This could be the first move to dismantling the Berlin Wall that has stood as the most painful symbol of a divided Germany since it was built in 1961.
5: One after another, drivers and passengers alike said they plan to use their new freedom to spend a weekend in West Germany and take a look at how the other half lives.
4: Every East German coming to the West receive 100 marks, about $50. Many West German businesses are staying open round the clock to give them a chance to not only spend their money, but pick up goods to take home.
6: Hundreds of thousands of East Germans swarmed the streets of West Berlin. It was like a sea of people.
7: This morning, a new hole was made in the Berlin Wall at Potsdamer Platz. Yesterday, it was the Glienicke Bridge that opened up. To many of us, these are just place names. But what signal do these places send to the German people?
8: Potsdamer Platz was the Times Square of Berlin before the war. I was on Glienicke Bridge yesterday, and I have never seen more grown men with tears in my eyes at any time in my life on that bridge.
9: The vast majority of East Germans don't want to leave homes, jobs, and families to go live in the West. The question now is whether the breaches in the wall have whetted the appetites of people here, not for just a little more change, but a lot. East German leaders hope that by dismantling those things that have become symbols of their past, they can encourage the return of skilled workers, the doctors, engineers, and scientists needed to rebuild the country's future.

my interest in this particular history never really stopped, but it took me quite some time to actually get around to figuring out how I could deal with this history, because it was very personal and it was to do with a very both great hopes and great excitements that I connect with this revolutionary experience, but also with a big disappointment. I think it's maybe good for context that I speak a bit about what the disappointment was, because I think that's maybe not clear to people who don't know about this revolution, because I think to the general public, especially outside of Germany, but I would say almost equally as much to many people inside of Germany, the events of 89 appear as if they were very successful, because after all, they dismantled a dictatorial regime. They opened the possibility for national unity. That's the narrative, how the official narrative of how the story is told, that it was this great moment of breaking free and being able to travel and all this sort of stuff. And what this story covers, and the story that is very much connected to the official images about this history, which are the images of

people sitting on the wall or drinking champagne on the wall or kissing each other and all this sort of stuff. These images have become very dominant, and also this version of history has become very dominant to the extent that, like I said before, the whole history is referred to as the fall of the wall, which is effectively one aspect of a revolutionary development and by no means the most central aspect.

0: So my disappointment, in a way, is to do with the fact that in the early revolution, even before the wall fell, or especially before the wall fell, there was a very, very strong process of empowerment, of realizing that a collectivity can take to the streets and can have develop an enormous power, to have an enormous political impact, and basically put on the table for public discussion the basic questions of how to organize one's collective life. You have a situation where you have a very authoritarian government, and then, like, after a week, or let's say after a month of protests, this government is suddenly completely delegitimized, and that filters through the whole society into all sorts of other authoritarian or hierarchical relationships, for example, at school, where suddenly you're having conversations with your teachers about how to organize classes and what should be the content of school and what should be the purpose of school and all these sorts of things. So suddenly all these very basic questions that you don't normally negotiate in that way become negotiable. And this for me is what makes a revolution, is when certain kinds of discussion go from a very limited group, which could be an activist group or underground circles or whatever, go from that into the street and become and gain a sort of critical mass. A critical sector or a critical proportion of a society starts discussing. Not only discussing, but they're discussing it in a context where their discussions can have and will have real consequences. And this is an incredible experience. And then to go from that in a very, very short period of time, you could argue 3 months, maybe talk about that a little bit later, about the concrete timeline of the events, but I would say maybe in 3 months from this complete empowerment of a demos, a people as demos, to a process where suddenly the demonstrators and the protesters are not the center of actions and of discussion anymore, but the decisions are being made somewhere else again, in another forum. And in the case of East Germany, this other forum was the negotiations between the two German governments. So suddenly the forum for discussion was no longer inside the revolutionary circles, but the forum was the old discredited government now suddenly discussing with the West German government about the takeover of East Germany or the ascension of East Germany to West Germany. And that didn't so much close down the discussion, but it made it, pushed it to the side. And so this kind of moment of everybody deciding and their discussions having consequences is already over at this stage, because there's another level, another institution of decision making, or another forum of decision making that is no longer the revolutionary one, but it's a separate one that hasn't come out of the revolution. This is kind of the period that I'm interested in, is between this suddenly becoming very empowered and suddenly seeing that the power to discuss and the power to have discussions collectively with consequences has been taken away from you again.
1: Wir machen einen Sonderarbeit in der Schule, die Stellgang oder bei mir.

roundtable meetings were interesting to me because they were a forum that came together some weeks or even months into the revolution. So when the government was already discredited, they knew that they couldn't govern the country on their own because they had like no legitimacy. And the oppositional groups were trying to claim a stake within the governing of the country by this stage. And the round tables were taken from the Polish model and were, I think, suggested by some church representative from East Germany who took the initiative, because the church had a bit of an alternative public sphere type function in East Germany. And they invited, or they proposed this format and called people from the former government organizations, or the, still the government organizations, and people from the oppositional groups. And the idea was that they would meet in equal numbers and figure out how they could collectively or together manage the transition of the country to actually parliamentary democracy of the Western type, was, I think, the idea. So the idea was not to make an alternative way of political organization that could have become permanent, but the idea was to sort of have a temporary forum for making sure that the country would become a democracy along that particular existing model. So nothing super radical. And so this table came together and met overall in December 1989, so 1 month after the fall of the wall. And they met 16 times in total over the next 3 months until March. The reason for that is that March 18th was the general elections, the first so-called first free general elections. So it sort of covered that time period from first sort of giving a forum for these oppositional forces to meet the government and then handing over power to the new, freely elected new government. And this material was available at the archive in its entirety. So there were like 16 meetings of, I don't know, 8 hours or 5 hours or whatever it is, each fully documented in as video, as audio, I'm not sure, but video and transcription. So it's a wealth of material and it's incredibly well documented and archived, but nobody is using it as far as I know.

And my experience, of course, was not the round tables. My experience was the streets, and it was whatever happened in our school, which was not documented. And so I was curious about one scene during the first meeting of the round table, which I found in the book, first of all, not in the videos, but in the book it said meeting one, agenda points 1, 2, 3, 4, 5, and there was one point that said a demonstration passes outside the building or something like that. And I was like, oh, that's interesting, because that's kind of where my experience of the revolution meets this forum of the round table. This particular work is focused on this 10-minute scene, which is a confrontation of this round table forum, which has just met, with this other forum, this other democratic force, which is the street, in inverted commas, the demonstrators. Most would not call themselves socialists, because the term is extremely discredited and controversial, even though at that point the aim of the whole exercise was still to reform socialism. So when the demonstration started, the idea was not this reunification, because that was basically inconceivable when the revolution started, but the goal was to reform socialism, to make it more democratic, which is partly to do with the background of the East German opposition, which was in these leftist issue groups. And I would say that many of them don't really fit into such a clear political spectrum like we have now, or like we had in, like there was in the West, because it was a completely different situation. But there were a few groups that corresponded closely to what we have now, what existed then in West Germany. For example, there was a Social Democratic Party that was very clear about their interest in party democracy and representative democracy, which the other groups were not. The other groups had a different concept of the political, basically. And the other groups ranged at that stage from, if you want to use that language, the far left to the center left. Far left, or the most explicitly pro-communist, you could even say, or anarchist, were the Vereinigte Link, who were a lot of them self-professing Marxists or communists, but critical. And I mean, what they all had in common was that they had been thrown, by and large, I think some of them were still party members, but most of them had been thrown out of the party and undergone certain repression. Some had been in jail or whatever. This was probably the most explicit, and also the most, in a sense, Vereinigte Linke was the group that had the strongest political scope awareness in a way. So they knew, they kind of had an idea of where they wanted to go with this revolution, as the other groups were more kind of, they came from their subject matter and they fell into this revolution, and then they were like, aha. and the other groups, one was a sort of emergent Green Party. I think at this first meeting it wasn't a Green Party, that I think it was called Grüne Liga, Green League. So they were also not party based. So all the other groupings were not, apart from the Social Democrats, were not equivalents of a sort of West German party.

0: In Russia itself, communism fell apart. All right, so the whole bipolar world that used to exist, the free world versus the communist world, that went away. You know, after the Russians withdrew, a lot of things happened around the same time. The Russians withdrew from Afghanistan. That really marked the end of the beginning of the end of the Soviet Empire.
1: Certainly, with the fall of the Soviet Union, the world became much more complex for the intelligence community. Instead of having, you know, a bifurcated world, which, you know, I grew up during the Cold War, and I was a CIA case officer in Africa during the Cold War and in Southeast Asia. And, you know, our interests in countries were not exclusively, but certainly influenced by whether or what their relationship was with the Soviet Union or with the communist world. And so we were not only, you know, interested in our relationship with those countries, but what their relationship was vis-a-vis the Soviet Union. And of course, there was great interest in keeping our allies away from the Soviet Union. We didn't want them to make inroads into places like Africa, Southeast Asia, Latin America. We'd seen Cuba, and you know, there was deep concern that the rest of South America would, you know, be taken over and fall under the Soviet sphere.
2: You know, people refer to the 1990s as the holiday from history.
3: After the end of the Cold War, Francis Fukuyama argued that in the end of history, that the kind of the passions that motivate humans, nationalism, religious extremism, what have you, would gradually deteriorate, evaporate, and what would be left would be kind of an EU all over the world in which everything was just bureaucracy and paper pushers and so on. Well, that had some immediate popularity, but it was obviously not right, because we saw very shortly after its publication the reemergence of rather strong nationalism and, of course, religious passions, religious fundamentalism throughout the world, including the United States.
2: The Cold War was obviously very dangerous, but in a certain sense it was also very convenient. It was very simple. There were two great powers, and they were confronting one another for influence all around the world.

0: The round table is not round, it's rectangular, and the camera position is interesting because the camera is positioned at a kind of weird place. So if you have this rectangle, the cameraman is standing in one of the corners of the short end of the rectangle. So two legs of the rectangle, he will only see people in profile, and two legs he will see people's faces. And what's notable about this video is that the people that are doing the talking and the people where the action and the energy is are not the people that are sitting facing the guy, the filmmaker, but they are the people sitting next to him. So throughout the video, we will see you have a lot of panning back and forth from one side to the other. So what we're seeing here is the camera panning back and forth between the two sides, like I said, so between the side of the opposition and the side of the more active people from the government parties. And now the camera zooms on the moderators, which are sitting on the far end of the table.
1: Gerade eben sind sehr viele SDP-Schilder draußen. 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
2: 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Diese Geräusche sind also von da hinter der Haus.
0: So, the camera has now panned back to the left, and the camera is showing a woman from the opposition making a proposal for how to deal with these people that are now suddenly appearing outside. And this is a nice scene because there's a voice coming from the off from behind the cameraman. The camera has just panned back to the side of the table where the opposition is, and you can see everybody's faces turning towards the camera because the speaker is standing behind the camera. So you have this beautiful moment of, like, people that were looking at the moderator before are now all in synchrony turning their heads towards the door. So, because on the sound level, what was interesting to me was that the demonstrators, so the street, are only present as sound. So the sound is somehow in a way crucial to this work also, because there's a kind of threat or a kind of unclear agent that you can't see, but you can hear them.

0: And in this part of the film, you can hear the whistling really, really clearly, and it creates this really strong sense of urgency. Like, it really matters what we decide here, because something could happen.
1: What is Gizzy saying here? What is the topic?
0: Well, generally, I mean, they're all talking about the same thing. They're trying to figure out if somebody should go outside, and if so, who they can speak for. So it's about, in general terms, it's about representation.
1: So who would represent the table,
0: and in what function, and what can they actually say? Because the round table is not a forum that can speak for itself at this stage, because it just came together like literally a minute ago. So they're discussing about that. So it's very basic, these fundamental questions that you have in all political groups of who can represent a political group that doesn't have a formal political structure, for example. And it's also about the question, which I find very interesting, of who is this outside, and who are they supporting, and who are they being a threat to? Because nobody knows, are they there because they perceive of the round table as a friend, as a forum that supports and represents their interests, or are they there because they think the round table is, or because the government sits at the round table and they want to protest against the government? So there's suddenly these kind of two opposing forces, let's say the two main players of the revolution, are being put in a situation where they're sitting on opposing sides of the table, but in a larger picture they're sitting at the same table compared to this outside, which is not defined.
2: Das ist der Ansatzpunkt.
3: Ja.
2: Den Bogen schaffen, wir sitzen, wir arbeiten, wir werden heute zu den ersten Ergebnissen kommen. Okay, das.
3: Verzeihung. Jetzt hatte das nicht ausgesprochen, ja? Das ist die Meinung. Ja.

In conclusion, is that actually the narrative that you see is very simple, and it's almost universal in the sense that it describes a collective decision-making process that in the end fails, or that is, let's say, overtaken by reality, because before they can make a decision, reality has developed otherwise. Mm-hmm. So when I show this, and that's another thing that makes this video very interesting and very relatable, because also people that haven't been in a revolution know the situation very well, that you talk and talk and talk and talk, and at the end of it, reality has already moved on. So that's interesting. But for me, the point is not really that this process fails, but the point that interests me is more the fact that something is not functioning so well on a verbal level, but a lot is happening at the same time on a physical level, like a lot. And I was very interested in how in the physical time almost expands. So the narrative is 10 minutes long, but if you slow down and if you look at how people move, it suddenly becomes a very, very long moment in time.

this repeats something that I noticed in my, because I was saying earlier that I have a feeling that the sense of disappointment and excitement about the revolution is shared with other people. And I've come to that conclusion not because people that I speak to have managed to explain to me, or that we've had to manage to figure out together what was so special about this revolutionary moment and what was lost, but what makes me certain that there is something of relevance in this moment is the fact that people still react very, very strongly on a physical level to these memories. So in a way, every time I ask people to speak about, oh, where were you in 89 and what did you think, is a little bit of a reenactment of what I work through in this video, which is the fact that their bodies start to almost shake. I mean, that's an exaggeration, but in a way there is a strong, strong, strong physical affectedness there. But there's an incapacity almost to express what that is in words. And this incapacity to express what 89 means in words means that people say things like, yeah, you know, we were naive. It would never have worked to have this other, I mean, we had, our hopes were too high. It would never have worked. So somehow there is at the same time a discrediting of their own excitement, but the excitement is there verbally. So for me to, and for me this kind of, for me this meeting of this nonverbal intensity and the verbal inability to express and give voice to this intensity is interesting, because I think that's a point where I think the kind of intensity of that moment continues in a form. You can step back into that effective space almost of the revolution, but you can't put it into words.

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1: Hello and welcome to the fourth episode of the TechNet podcast. TechNet is a collaborative project between six European organizations: CTM in Berlin, Germany, GMIA in Albi, France, OTRE in Barreiro, Portugal, QO2 in Brussels, Belgium, Skanumesh in Riga, Latvia, and Trafo in Chechen, Poland. The project aims to explore the emancipatory potential of technology in music and sound art by engaging critically and creatively with technology, and by putting the focus on the user rather than the developer. Technologies and methodologies can be demystified and lead to more autonomous mindsets towards the tools around us. I am Tiago from OTRE in Barreiro, and for this episode of the TechNet podcast, we featured DeForest Brown Jr., an ex-American writer, journalist, theorist, curator, and a self-described musician by necessity, releasing music under his Speaker Music moniker. Brown is the author of the book Assembling a Black Counterculture, where he presents a comprehensive account of techno with a focus on the history of black experiences in industrialized labor systems, repositioning the genre as a unique form of black musical and cultural production. Brown traces the genealogy and current developments in techno, locating its origins in the 1980s in the historically emblematic city of Detroit and the broader landscape of black musical forms. Assembling a Black Counterculture reframes techno from a black theoretical perspective distinct from its cultural assimilation within predominantly white European electronic music contexts and discourse. Over the next hour, we will listen to a talk given by Brown on the 4th of October 2024 at Barreiro's Jazz School as part of the program of Outfest's 20th edition. In this talk, moderated by Margarida Minge, Brown gives an overview of key details of his book and expands on its context 2 years after its publication.
2: So I started on this book in, it was 2019, and it began as an idea of linking together a lot of sort of thoughts and mental images that had kind of popped into my head over the last decade or so while listening to techno tracks. This all started in 2008. I just started college, and that was the same time that the 2008 housing crash was happening in America. It was also announced that Americans, you know, students that were going to be taking out student loans for college basically wouldn't be getting Social Security. There's a lot of anxiety about my future just as an American, but also living in like Birmingham, Alabama at the time, which was like a site of like basically where the civil rights movement was kind of mostly happening. But I bring this up because in 2008, I stumbled across this book called The Third Wave from Alvin Toffler, and also his other book, Future Shock. And I looked up this term in it, techno rebels, and Juan Atkins popped up, which was really interesting for me at 18 to see this 18-year-old inventor of techno, like, you know, 30 years prior. And it was, I don't know, there's this kind of weird, like, synoptic, like, harmonic convergence that just really piqued my interest, because I listened to Cybertron, and one of the things that struck me about it was how familiar it was. My parents had been playing a lot of like electro and things like that when I was growing up, but I didn't know to think of it in relation to speculative futures, economic collapses and things like that. And yeah, so that, long story short, this book is a way of just kind of thinking around, we'll say, present day dance music theory, dance music history, about how people came to know techno and came to rave. I wanted to kind of think more about why Juan Atkins had been reading Alvin Toffler, what he actually had gotten from it, and specifically what the music was in this moment where he was making it, you know, with this guy Rick Davis in a basement essentially. And you know, they weren't playing these tracks in clubs, they were playing these tracks for each other, and they were, you know, reading books together and thinking. It was like a salon or a reading group. It wasn't about, no one was dancing like at any point. And just that kind of cerebral like separation from the club was just really interesting. So anyway, there's several anchors that holds the book together. And one of those anchors is the albums themselves, the tracks themselves. What I noticed was that a lot of some of the earlier techno tracks had like liner notes. They were like kind of ideas and things that were like, you know, maps and stuff. And I was like, wow, why have I never like seen this stuff like explicated in like an intelligent manner besides like, you know, Koji Weshin's More Brilliant Than the Sun, or Natrice Gatskins had done some really great writing on it. There's, you know, there's been people that kind of attempted at it, but I hadn't really seen a full canonical like read of these techno mythologies that were very present. Like, you know, you buy like an Underground Resistance album and there's like pages of text. It's not just like a press note, it's like literally like pages of text. And it really distressed me working for companies like Mixmag, Resonant Advisor, and things like that, and just talking to these like British and German folks. And like, and actually there's a really interesting Red Bull Music Academy talk with Serge from Clone Records, where he's asked about the storylines for Drexia and Underground Resistance, and he was like, but the thing I love about techno is that there are no words on the vinyl. And it was one of those things where I own some of these vinyls, and I was like, but there's like literally words on them. So I wrote 435 pages worth of stuff just to kind of get at what was not being said. So anyway, the cover of the book was done by Abdul Kadeem Haq, who is an artist who's done art for Detroit techno artists for over the last, you know, 30 years. And it's a real honor to be working with him and to kind of, to be stitching together liner notes, but also quotes from documentaries, interviews that, you know, would take place in magazines like Mixmag, and kind of just stitching these things together in this very like theological synoptic manner to, again, suss out a story. And Haq was one of the guides for me, as he himself actually expresses the more mythological elements. Like, his paintings actually encompass a lot of what's happening in the story. So he's actually able to, like, you know, paint this picture and tell me what's happening in a way that's really fascinating. Like, he can really take my mind inside of these images and like move it around. So in this particular image, this takes place in the year 2100. And so that's the cover of the book. The book ends in 2020. It begins in, I think, 1655. But the cover of the book takes place way in the future. We're not going to be alive when this picture is happening. And that's a lot of the point, is that you only get, out of these 435 pages, you get a glimpse of the possibility of this world. And this is, for me, and for Haq, I would say, the essence of techno. So, let's see. So along with writing about techno, at the same time, I was in Florence, Alabama in college at the University of North Alabama in the Pride of Dixie marching band, which basically is this kind of like marching band that had built itself around W.C. Handy's original like ethnographic writings about the blues. W.C. Handy essentially like notated the blues. Like, he went around to different cities in the Deep South, and, you know, you hear the like story about Robert Johnson, you know, selling a soul to the devil, but that's mythology. The thing is, in Alabama, Mississippi, there's actual devils that you can go sell your soul to. And one of those situations is W.C. Handy, who, again, went to these different parts of the South, listened to people singing this thing called the blues, and he wrote it down, printed it, and then sold these scores, you know, to record labels in New York, and he became the person who was the father of the blues. He canonically labeled the blues as a philosophy, as a way of life, as a method of music. And I wanted to kind of follow in his footsteps, having gone to a college that was where he was born. There's like literally like a statue of him in the middle of the town. But he also taught Sun Ra in college at Alabama Agricultural Mechanical University, where my parents met. That was a school started by some ex-slaves who basically took over the land that they were enslaved on and built one of the first like black-owned universities in a part of Alabama called Normal, Alabama. And there is where Sun Ra basically was sort of where he had his like big epiphany. But there's a linkage to the father of the blues and Sun Ra, this cosmological like post-jazz, if you will, like thinker. And we'll get more into that. But anyway, while doing all of this, I was studying philosophy and came across the term rhythm analysis and found that to be really interesting while, again, being in this marching band, moving in this, like, you know, super, like, militarized, like, patterns around the field while playing, like, literal George Gershwin pieces, which was quite strange to me, playing pieces of this kind of... playing pieces of this sort of Americanization of a black composed folk vernacular. Like, what, you know, Gershwin has like Rhapsody in Blue as a song, which is for one insane to be playing while you're like moving around on a you know, football field. But the thing is, what I always thought about while playing this was A, how difficult it was because I had to like test into this band, but also the fact that there is no Rhapsody in Blue. You don't feel happy in the blues. And that sort of contradiction, that American industrial contradiction where, you know, these scores were printed and then turned into a different type of industrialized institutional kind of form of music separate from its original format was just really interesting to me. And it felt full circle to go to this town and to play this music. And rhythm analysis seemed to be one of the ways to think through this conundrum of, I don't want to call it epigenetic birthright, but this kind of thing of being like, you know, we're from the same soil. And there is this folk in like this folk music that, as Ishmael Reed, who I ironically also met in college, who gave me a copy of Mumbo Jumbo and was just like, just read it, keep writing, you got, you know, I didn't know who this man was, but that's the kind of thing with Alabama is that you... I don't know, really inspired me, this concept of jazz grew, of how music just grew from black people. And this term jazz grew comes from James Weldon Johnson, who wrote the Negro National Anthem in 1919. So this person who talks about the music just growing for us also wrote a national anthem for this collection of people who were founding the blues and jazz and Afrofuturism and things like that. And rhythm analysis, a non-African-American philosophy, was a, I don't know, just an interesting way of thinking through, again, this idea of growth and distribution of folk expression as a kind of metaphysical aura, but also as a usable technology. Because, I mean, that's the thing that interests me most about techno, is that it was able to leave a place and be usable to so many people across the world in a very like cybernetic way, but also in this way of, I mean, I often say the world stripped techno for parts. So they don't actually know how it works. They don't actually know what's in it. So

But rhythm analysis does a few things. It's kind of like psychology. It's kind of like being a creative director at an ad agency. It's kind of like being a touring musician. I don't know. It's a lot of things, but it's been interesting using Henri Lefebvre's like kind of idea of the critique of everyday life. Using this idea of working through and thinking of the rhythms of cities and distribution systems and the capital and the feelings and sentiments that are all embedded in these urban spaces, these artificial spaces. I don't know, it just seemed like an interesting way to approach this weird familiarity that I had with techno, but also, again, its usability by others. So, when I found Juan, one of the things I found most interesting about him was that he actually just says it. He just says what he means, and there's so much documentation of him literally being like, techno is music that sounds like technology and not music, or technology that sounds like music. And what that means is that he is not Kraftwerk. He is not he's not an aristocrat who studied under Stockhausen and got a bunch of money from Yamaha and other companies thanks to German funding to create a marketing scheme for the idea of electronic music. There's a great Billboard article in which the managers for Yellow Magic Orchestra and Kraftwerk were talking about literally how they plan to sell electronic music to people with those two bands as the primary industrial examples. A modern example of that would be someone like Holly Herndon, who was able to take the laptop, but also AI Vocaloids, and to make that a viable option for people in the music industry. Because I think we're all old enough here to remember when people were like, laptops aren't instruments. And it was really fascinating being in college, watching her be like, because she's from Tennessee. She's like from maybe like 60 miles away from where I'm from. And there's obviously cultural connotations that come with that, but we've talked about it. And despite her long-termist, technostic, we'll get into that later too. I mean, it's not to say that I'm like a flip side to Holly Herndon, but that's kind of how I've always seen it, is that I'm not interested in the ways that we can cybernate, as Norman Viner put it, to like instrumentalize human beings. I'm not interested in that part. I'm interested in the actual Latin and Greek origins of techno in the sense of the logic of skill. I'm interested in that, where you logic through the skill to just do anything, to move through the world, to see the world, to be in the world. So I may be a nihilist, but I'm not an Afro-pessimist. I like to build futures, and techno was one way to do that. But really briefly, I want to play Juan's actual track called Techno Music, which came out in 1988 with the Techno New Dance Sound of Detroit compilation, which he gave them mostly because he wanted to make sure that when the compilation came out, it wasn't called the House Sound of Detroit, because he was not making house music. And when Derek May and Kevin Saunderson and all those others copied his music, he wanted to make sure that when they said they were making house music, they meant that. He was making techno, music that sounds like technology.

Okay, so just wanted to skip through that really quickly, because one thing I find interesting about that track is that it came after the idea of his music being compared to house music, and after this idea where he had to reckon with the fact that there were people, because see, Juan Atkins and Rick Davis started working together, I think, and it was 1979. Frankie Knuckles at that time was still in New York with Larry Levan doing the loft parties with Dave Mancuso and all of those, and with Robert Longo's like Sound Systems, and they had their own thing going called garage music, which a bunch of Brits later came over and, you know, heard the garage music, bought some Whitney Houston records, took them back to Britain, and was like, garage music. But anyway, Frankie Knuckles, one of the garage music innovators, moved to Chicago because he was asked

people's records because they're all mostly one-offs. So that's immediately the difference between house and techno. House records for the people, and techno is a music that sounds like technology. But anyway, I play techno music, and it sounds kind of like what you think techno sounds like, with the and like a, you know, like a 303, like, but actually I think Juan was using a 101. But actually, yeah, he had a whole thing where he like refused to use the 303 because he was like, they're copying me with this new thing. Which actually, very briefly, I'm gonna play a different Juan Atkins track to kind of specify this, just so you can hear his difference.

So a lot smoother, not as glitched out as Acid House, which if we need to have that example, let's, you know, let's play Acid Tracks, which I really like. But I think the fact that Spanky and Pierre's drum machine was broken should really be considered when talking about innovation. Not necessarily because that's a bad thing. I just think it's interesting to work off of glitches and broken machines and then taking that and flipping it to something versus an intentionality with the machine and taking it where you want it to go. But anyway, here's Acid Tracks. So, you know, you have a bit of a, you know, the glitch and these kind of like clips that are happening, but that's very different from the very smooth and like, you know, lyrical guitar-like playing that Juan Atkins was getting at. But, okay, let's move on. So Juan Atkins and Rick Davis were reading a book called The Third Wave that basically encompasses the three major developments in human existence and the society that humans have built for themselves for some reason. And this neurosis called civilization is mapped out pretty brilliantly here a few decades later by O.W. Markley for the Institute for Futures Research. But here, with him, it took on more of a climate change kind of angle as opposed to this idea of like technology is going to evolve to the point of the Matrix and we're all going to get like taken over by robots. He was thinking more about the hypothetical carrying capacity for spaceship Earth for the ecological load of humankind. What basically he's saying is that we are killing the planet. And it went just like this. You know, we started for, you know, we used to, you have the Garden of Eden metaphor where we were like running around naked doing like pagan stuff. And then like eventually we started pulling resources from, you know, the lakes. We, you know, we're taking water and growing things with it and growing our food because hunting animals is hard and it's a luxury to like actually go kill a mammoth. Like that's a real luxury. And, you know, anyway, well, it's a luxury, but you also work for it. Anyway, so once you start stationing and pulling from the land, you get this agricultural era, which is what's interesting about Sun Ra having gone to the Agricultural Mechanical University. Anywho, you get really good at the agriculture and you start industrializing it. It starts growing itself, kind of like how humans have started growing themselves for this thing called society. And you know, it goes a bit further where you start getting stats on it, because that's what Christopher Columbus did when he first, you know, went to the island of Hispaniola. He walked around and took a taxonomy of the peoples and the plants and the actual ground, and went, you know, and he took that back to the Spanish, you know, royal guard, and was like, he also took some people with him, and they were like, "What the hell is wrong with you? Why do you have these people here?" And he's like, "Hey, but here's some stats." And that's what the information age is when we started getting the internet and taking all those stats and of human bodies moving across the ocean and living in these societies. And they start, you know, the government, the tech companies, they try to start instrumentalizing it. But see that now was actually in 1980. That now was for Juan Atkins. That's not for us. The fourth wave was for us. This point in which we were supposed to have global consciousness and move on to this thing of singularity that someone like Elon Musk is talking about. But the thing is, what we got instead was COVID. A different type of global consciousness in which we all, for the first time, felt our own human stupidity

together and we're locked inside for a year. And then, so there's that disruption. And I often tell people that the talk that we're having right now is right at that line where we're about to shoot over the edge into total collapse. But maybe there's a chance for global consciousness. I particularly don't care, but which is why I'm a techno rebel, because I'm just like, humans fucked up. But the nature of that fuck up comes from my, we'll say, epigenetic birthright as a Negro American, meaning one of the descendants of the original, we'll say, like 30,000 black, like Africans that were brought over to America during the transatlantic slave trade. I mean, most of the actual slave trade ended up in South America, but there's a very small number that popped up right here in Virginia, but were traded down here and moved, you know, because like NFTs, like Pokemon cards, you know, Europeans were trading people, which is still got to think about that. But, you know, that very small number of people grew and spread out, and with it came knowledges. And, you know, because the thing is, when people think about Negro slaves, they think people, it's always kind of interesting to me, because I always notice that people think in terms of like value or hierarchy or something, where they're like non-human versus human. And I like Reza Negrasani's idea of deracinating it and being real about it, right? It's like a horror film where you have a bunch of people locked up at in a factory, and the assumption is that they can't speak to each other, but in reality, I think they were speaking to each other just like this. Sure, there were some language barriers, but you know, you use gestures, you write things, you know, but for 400 years, these Negro people sat and I think had a lot of conversation. And then when they were freed in 1867, suddenly there was a lot to say. And that's when you get Frederick Douglass and, you know, the W.B. Du Bois, who studied under William James, the founder of psychology. W.B. Du Bois himself was the founder of sociology. And, you know, there's a lot to say. But what I want to get in here is that all of that that had to be said manifested when Black Americans first started interacting with the military and military technology and intelligence at the same time as using those agricultural skills that had been honed for 400 years. And so it makes perfect sense that techno would emerge out of this versus Germans in the middle of an economic collapse after losing a war. You know, just, you know, unless the whole Nuremberg like flying saucers thing is real, let me know. So, Rick Davis, a military veteran who was in Vietnam and technically worked for the CIA, when he met with Juan Atkins in college in the 1970s, because he was a bit older, he was a decade older than Juan Atkins, but went back to college after, you know, serving his country and getting malaria while, you know, fighting in Vietnam in a PSYOP war. And he comes back and like Charles Manson's like killing folks, and the hippies are like, you know, taking government like issued like microchips called LSD and having their minds blown. And he's like, what the hell's been happening back here while I was over there like fighting for my life? And he data dumps all of this on Juan Atkins. And that's where Cybertron comes from. That's where techno comes from. It's this giant data dump where Rick Davis himself says, I wanted to insert a virus into the cultural matrix. I'm gonna take this like 20-year-old kid and I'm gonna data dump everything I saw, all those redacted documents, all the thing, the heavy things that, you know, most Americans or people in the world didn't see during the war, I'm gonna put in that kid. And then that kid came out. Actually, hold on. Did I lose the? Okay, forget it. I lost the mouse. But what they came up with was this idea of the grid. They wanted to treat the music studio and the collection of their music equipment as a kind of game space. So, you know, if you think about having speakers, you're like your monitors set up and you have your mixer and your gear, you play the music and you go into that space together where the music is playing, you have the loops going, and there you can think. All the noise of the outside world is gone. And there you can just sit and talk about all of this stuff and data dump all of this stuff.
Sorry, one second. Sorry, I'm trying to play music, but that's not happening right now. Ah, here it is. I wanted to play you what Rick Davis was doing, because he comes back from war and he used the money that he had gathered from the military, because they pay a lot, you know, for you to go spare your life, because that's what the military is. They give you a bunch of money as insurance that you won't die when they send you to a hopeless war, like a bunch of Americans. I think it's 40,000 US soldiers over in Lebanon and in Gaza right now. You know, the US says they're not in the war, but they have 40,000 people in that war. Anywho, and not all of them are Israeli. But Rick Davis took that money, bought a bunch of synthesizers, and was like, I'm going to express myself. And he came up with this thing called Methane C. This is in 1978.

0: planted my seed, and I have evolved my progeny.
1: And so, you know, he's writing about methane seas, climate change, just destroying the planet, and he's imagining far-flung futures. But I like to think that the cover of my book with Hawk takes place after the methane sea, when humans hopefully are smart enough to fix this. I hope. But he gets together with Juan Atkins, and Juan adds some things to this. And here's Cosmic Cars. Actually, I'm going to pause that really quick and explain this. So the thing about what I think Rick Davis told Juan is that basically Cybertron, as you see here, that's a portmanteau. That's a word with words inside of it, which is one of the things I love about techno is its vernacular and its ability to take words and grammar and to break the words apart and to add further meaning. So it's kind of like Latin, but like in reverse, where like Latin's like the root of many things, but like techno goes like backwards. So Cybotron means cyborg, which in itself is a portmanteau for cybernetics, which is like, you know, the controlling of things, the ability to take a taxonomy, a data taxonomy, and to activate things, Borg or biological organism, Cybotron, which is a cyborg cyclotron. A cyclotron is a piece of technology that is like a particle accelerator. It's the key piece of a nuclear bomb or nuclear fusion to, you know, power things. But what should be known is that the person that coined the term cybernetics, Norbert Wiener, was good friends with Ernest O. Lawrence, who was at the University of Berkeley, or University of California, Berkeley, working on the cyclotron. Together with Vannevar Bush, they were all working on the Manhattan Project and developed the nuclear bomb together. And Rick Davis and Juan Atkins wanted to create a new piece of technology called a cybotron that uses nuclear fusion to create cybernetic biologic organisms in real space-time. I don't know if any of you all had seen Oppenheimer in IMAX, but there's a little part in the beginning where he talks about wanting to see the other side, wanting to point to, like, poke through reality and go to the other side of it. So that's what Cybertron does. It creates a little cube or a large cube that we can all step inside of. It's not the whole world, it's just a momentary moment of an event, an event space, actually, which, as you see here, they talk about imagining things as real life game sprites, like they wanted to pop things up and, you know, basically make audio video games together, which is actually why I paused, because I wanted to give you that mental image before playing Cosmic Cars.

0: So that's Cosmic Cars. But also, so nice. Okay. Actually, let's not sit with this too much. This is another image from Abdul Kadeem Hawk that basically talks about Juan Atkins's other mentor, Electrifying Mojo, and his sort of adaptation of the Nation of Islam idea of the mothership landing on Detroit, which Electrifying Mojo was also a veteran. He was in the Korean War. My grandfather also fought in the Korean War. Which is also an interesting thing about techno is that you can actually trace a lot of the developments with US wars. Underground Resistance pops up around the same time as Desert Storm, Desert Shield, which my father was supposed to fight in and I was born in on a military base. There's also, I think the last Underground Resistance album pops up around the same time as the advancement of Iraq, Afghanistan. Anyway. Electrifying Mojo, Vietnam, or Korean War veteran, gets to basically starts a radio show on the first ever black owned television and radio channel called WGPR, Where God's Presence Radiates. And so yeah, I thought it'd be nice to show you the actual beginning of the grid, because there's a point before, there's a prequel, if you will, where Electrifying Mojo lands his mothership on top of Detroit and sends down these signals and taps into people like Juan Atkins and, you know, kind of like remote viewing and MKUltra, you know, Juan Atkins kind of wakes up and he's like, techno. Ironically, Drexia, James Stinson, has the same kind of epiphany when he talks about techno or coming up with the name Drexia. Sun Ra also was visited and had the same idea when he came up with Sun Ra, but we can talk about that later. This is just a brief reading of what we were just talking about, techno vernacular creativity. These different moments in which black people start using cosmograms and artifacts, and they start taking like consumer technologies and flipping them and reversing them. And then you got like, you know, the steam element here, which, I mean, I have a cousin, or not my cousin, my brother-in-law actually works for Lockheed Martin, which there's a lot of black people who went to Alabama Agricultural Mechanical University, go straight to either NASA or Lockheed Martin. So that's something that's been really interesting to me as well. And all of this, and oh, right there, you have the grid. And then you have the US military industrial consumer internet complex that's opposite of the grid, what the US military was actually trying to make by grabbing those hippies. So the opposite of Rick Davis. You have Rick Davis who went and was like, I'm gonna be a techno rebel and build my own grid. Over in California, particularly at the University of California, Berkeley, where Ernesto Lawrence developed the cyclotron, is also where Benjamin Bratton came up with the term the stack, which is also a philosophy called stackology, or the logic of the stack, which is the full-on taxonomical world that colonialism had intended to build when, you know, colonialists were like, let us manifest destiny onto America, onto Turtle Island, and to turn it into this thing called America, or the United States of. This is the final product, the new world order, if you will, the total global consciousness in which, you know, we are here in a city. We are, you know, we have our memories uploaded to a cloud. We're on Earth. There are networks that connect all of us that allowed for you all to contact me to come here. You know, I came from my address to your address, and, you know, and here we are. We're all users being used. But that's where my album comes in. So after having done all of this research, development, conversation, and whatnot, I decided to embark on a new journey with Hawk. I wanted to embark on a new journey with... I'm just not going to worry about it. Basically, we were like, let's make a sequel to the book, but like not with words. And he was like, yeah, let's do it. And because the thing is, Hawk has a lot of storyline in his mind that did not actually play out. It didn't actually happen because James Stinson died in 2002. And there are 7 Drexian albums that you play successively in order. that, I mean, basically all of the Drexia albums can be listened to in chronological order, and you get this like kind of journey down into Drexia through the Bubble Metropolis and out when they start collaborating with Underground Resistance on, you know, Black Ops missions against Benjamin Bratton and the Stack, against the US government, you know, because that's what Drexia does. They're a military force with Underground Resistance doing special ops missions. But if you read the liner notes, you get pieces of those stories. But anyway, I wanted to adapt one of Hawk's untold stories of the Third Earth vision and of the Technonomicon, which comes after what Drexia calls surface terrestrial colonization, which is currently happening in America right now, where the seas rise. Because the thing is, places like Florida and Alabama and Georgia, like that whole East Coast line there, during the Cretaceous era was underwater. And there were plankton that actually lived on that land. So when you hear the track, the Plankton Organization from Drexia, it's about the civilization of plankton that were there millions of years ago that developed the soil in such a way that Negro, African people could come over, cultivate the soil, and gain a knowledge from it that just grew from us to start this whole thing. But it ends here with Texodus. And so 2008 here is when I discovered techno, or came back into techno. And we're moving out of the Atonis world order, which is a term that Ishmael Reed used to describe his essential idea of like the Illuminati or whatever in the book Mumbo Jumbo. But I also relate it to Berlin Atonal, which is the actual name of the genre of music that is played in Berlin, not techno. Berlin Atonal came a decade before Tresor. It's by the same person, Dimitri Hegeman. He's doing great work. He seems like a nice guy. But they're not making techno. They're making atonal music, you know, which encompasses all the EBM, you know, electronic body music, the industrial, all the Stockhausen kind of pointist music. It accounts for all of it, but for some reason they want techno. Anyway, we push out of the Atonis world order and converge it with the extra myth science world, which is me taking extra science fiction, a term from French philosopher Quentin Mialu, I don't know, cool thinker. He, in his book, like After Infinitude, he like destroyed Kant's like entire whole like thing in like a book like this big, and I think it's amazing. But he has this idea of science fiction being usable, and I combined that with Sun Ra's myth science to try to have a space for these events that are happening in the grid. So Texodus is the event that comes at the very last words of the book. As soon as you finish the book, you jump into the album, and then this mind wipe thing happens. And as Gerald Donald said in 2010 to Kojo Eshin, the Drexia dimension is closed. It's finished. There is no new Drexia. And now, what happens next is Spaceship Earth 2.0, where I begin working with, this kind of concludes my collaboration with Hawk and begins a new one. Oh yeah, this is an exhibition that was done where we put all of his paintings in chronological order. And that's like for scale. And then I grab hold of the Cybertron technology as the rhythm analyst and begin revisiting sections of the book. So this is actually redacted documents that came with Maintain the Golden Ratio, an EP that came out last year, in which we revisit events from chapter 1 and 3. And that's me kind of writing a note to somebody while writing the book. Okay, we'll wrap up. And that's the end, is that there's a new thing coming called Parallel Shift, in which we revisit things that happened in chapter 5. That's it.
1: I'm aware that there's concerts and lots of things going on, so we're just going to try to open for a conversation, which is actually open to everybody here, because many of you have much more literacy in the tracks that we just played, and also contribute to furthering techno as a philosophy and a vibrational architecture that opens portals. Maybe like the last slide, the previous slide that was shown on Drexia, it's important to mention that there was this show in Lisbon where a lot of the Drexian mythology was shared. Gerald Donning was recorded for a long time by Kojo Eshon, which is a major sound theorist and a great influence for us. He's a kind of engineer of vocabularies to think about music, and he engineered this concept of sonic fiction, which is actually encompassing many of the contributes that you made today, Cybertron, Underground Resistance, and others. And this show had a lot of this kind of philosophical speculations on science fiction of what are wormholes and different portals that one could travel through this vibrational technology of techno. But maybe it's interesting to go more into the sonic fiction aspect of it, because it's declined in different ways through Cybertron and through Underground Resistance. And I think this is a major piece also in the book and as an influence. So,
0: yeah, I mean, maybe the way to kind of get into that is to briefly play something.
1: Yeah,
0: I'll play Bubble Metropolis from Drexia, just so we get a sense of how literal the worlds are.

0: This is Drexian Cruiser Control, Bubble 1, to Lardozian Cruiser 8-203X. 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
1: We'll stop it there, and yeah, I guess what I like about it is, I mean, it talks directly to you. You are in this, but also what's interesting about it is that it's kind of like the Matrix, where you like, you pop up in a mission, you're like, I don't know what's going on, but they seem to know who I am, and I don't, you know, it's like Avatar or something. You're like looking at your hand, and you're like, what is this? There's a lot of those moments where there's like lyrics and sound effects that and track titles that correspond to liner notes that often are on these vinyls, that it makes the sonic fiction thing kind of like implicit, but you actually have to listen throughout the duration of these songs and sometimes albums to like to really get the full sculptural thing. Yeah,
2: I think that's it's just the gist of it, but it's maybe a little, for those that haven't read Eschen fully. Maybe something that is interesting there is how this kind of, the grid is being modulated and opened up as a counter-revolutionary space. Mm-hmm. So when Eschen says that there are no drum machines, but there's only the modulation of frequencies through time-space, there's actually a time travel plan and a different origin story for, you know, exploited population. So I think there's something done there in terms of time traveling and shape shifting that the sonic fictioning does.
1: Yeah, I mean, the sort of counter logistics that go into thinking about events in history and other ways that they might possibly could have occurred is just a fascinating way to think in general. Like, a lot of my thinking around Drexia actually situates within Plato's Republic and his, like, having been recounted to about what's happening in Egypt. He hears of this place called Atlantis from this person who saw hieroglyphics that he could not actually translate or transcribe. And through this, like, sort of word of mouth, Plato is able to imagine a civilization from the ancient past and place it next to Athens and go, what would it be like if they engaged in like cultural, economic, and militarized warfare? And, you know, and in the Republic, he gets into this idea of what nation states could be like. And then, you know, you fast forward to 1997 when The Quest comes out from Drexia. And again, you have this idea of an America, but also this other nation, Drexia, beside it. And I mean, people like Gerald Donald and James Stinson were sitting there being like, what would happen if this nation were to do ecological warfare with America, how would it fare? And I mean,
2: I want to like have it open so people could just talk back, because I think people have things to share in the audience, and I'm sure Nkizi has something to say about some of the constructs that are being shared. Because I think escapology and Afrofuturism is such an important axis to read through the work you're doing, and Eschen and other contributors, to thinking techno as a philosophy, but also as a film, as a structure to convey these messages that are counterinsurgence messages of a black youth, like from Detroit, but not only, that respond to the post-civil rights movements. So I think there is a context here which is geographical, but also creative, and that Afrofuturism contributes to. And maybe it's important to bring something about the context here.
1: Yeah, I mean, Afrofuturism is a really fascinating thing in general, because it's a relatively new philosophy that was developed, yes, by, oh my God, I can't think of his name right now. The guy, the Black to the Future guy.
2: I don't know.
1: And he's a nice dude. I met him and he was like, yeah, here, take this. Anyway, can't think of his name right now. But the person who coined the term Afrofuturism was already investigating some things he had seen within like Greg Tate and George Clinton. It's just like, oh, he had seen these kind of things. But I think what strikes me the most about Afrofuturism in relation to counterinsurgency and this kind of idea of understanding the world outside is that Alondra Nelson, the great and wonderful Alondra Nelson, who was working at Duke University, is actually the person who started an online group, an early online group in the early 2000s that included people like Alexander Wahilier, Ronaldo Anderson. And there, she kind of kickstarted at Duke University this idea of Afrofuturism as a pedagogy, as a kind of philosophy. And she later worked in the Biden administration over like science and technology, which I think should be mentioned, is that like one of the founding thinkers of Afrofuturism actually was in the White House, but also jumped out of the White House just in time for October 7th, which I find very interesting. But I bring her up because in the initial text, future text, that she pulled together at Duke University that kind of defined Afrofuturism, there's a text on near future military fiction that was there to deal with radical thinkers like George Shuler, who's a thinker I've been thinking a lot about, who's one of the first black journalists in the 1890s, who wrote a series of periodicals in the newspaper of these fictions about America and black America and black internationalism and pan-Africanism. But he was doing this in like the 1890s and early 1900s. And essentially predicts many of the sort of conflicts that are happening now in the Middle East by virtue of economic and political geopolitical changes that were happening in the late 1800s. And he was already thinking about the nature of like black republicanism, like in the 1890s. He was already like, you know, what happens when you have nativist people who have their memories wiped essentially, but need to maintain a sense of stability after 400 years of instability. And I don't know, Afrofuturism, it's a really interesting thing, because I think people think of like the costumes, right? They think of like this sort of corny kind of comic booky idea, but when I think of Afrofuturism, I think of someone like W.B. Du Bois, who was actually sitting with a demographic of people, like literally looking at a few million people being emancipated into humanhood, but also legally emancipated from servitude, and he's like, I have to define a new field of science to account for this demographic of people and their voting habits and their skill, like the actual skill that they would have from hunting, or you know, agriculture and technology for, again, 400 years. And it's, I don't know, that's what I get out of Afrofuturism, and that's what I get out of techno, is this kind of, yeah, ability to imagine. I guess just to imagine being in this world and being in this world in a truly alien way, in the sense of being innocent, of being like, I didn't do this. Like World War II's happening and they're like, you know, black folks are like, whew, I didn't do this one. The problem is, I think with the conflict right now, there's a lot of black people that did do this. And now we are in on the heist of indigenous lands, just like the Europeans. So there's a new question that emerges from this that I've been taking on with Cybertron of digging into the military-industrial complex and using Afrofuturism as a way to think through this mistake, if you will. I mean, I think Ta-Nehisi Coates is doing the same thing with this new book, The Message, where he's like, we have to get this blood off of our hands. And I don't know, that was a whole tangent about my political beliefs, but it's... That's why I'm doing this. I'm glad to be talking to you about this.

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1: And then... And then, Ed Baxter and Michael Umney in conversation about Resonance FM. Episode 3. The rest is nuance.
2: Now we come to the final... event of the Clear Spot this evening. The final event is live table music. It's a live performance in which those of you listening in with stereo receivers, which may be only within a mile or so of the South Bank, actually, I've just been told, are invited to make your own mix of this piece. So get unbalanced now. The idea is you use your balance knob to eavesdrop at either end of the table. The table musicians are warming up in the next room. They're seated around a long table. You can eavesdrop on either end of the table by radical use of your balance control knob, stereo listeners only. So record your own mix. Welcome to the unknown. The future's in your hands. The six improvisers are Sarah Walker, pianist, composer and radio presenter. Michael Parsons, composer, musician, teacher, co-founder of the Scratch Orchestra, currently working with the group Apartment House on a set of instrumental pieces to tour the USA in the autumn. Jackie Lansley, theatre director, choreographer and performance artist, currently touring Do My Shoes Reflect the Quality of My Intellect, which combines cabaret, lecturing and performance. Hugh Shrapnel, who you've met earlier in the programme. Hugh is a composer, ex-Scratch Orchestra member, currently plays with Redland Consort in a duo with Robert Coleridge. Sarah Walker is composing a piece for them at the moment. Then there's Dave Powell, a self-builder who lives down my street, is a classically trained musician specialising in tuba. He was a founding member of Loose Tubes and now leads his own street band called Kermac. He's also involved in community work with elderly people. Finally, last but not least, is Caroline Krobel, who is the Clear Spot coordinator and engineer as well. Round of applause. Yeah, thank you very much, Caroline. All-round good guy. She's also a saxophonist and decomposer. So we're going to go over to the other room now and listen into live table music.
3: Start talking. What?
4: I don't think we've done you yet, have we?
3: No, we haven't done me. I'm Caroline Krobel. I'm a saxophone player, and I'm really into live music, which is why I'm here at Resonance, because I thought I want to make sure that we get some live stuff happening on this station, that it's not all just pre-recorded stuff. And so I ended up with the responsibility for the live aspects, or a lot of the live aspects of it. And the thing you said about acting and dancing was interesting, because I'm interested in music and dancing, and I've just been working on a piece for the last year and a half for 20 saxophone players who stand in a circle with the audience inside the circle, and there's a lot of moving around. You know, moving your bodies in ways that affect the sound and stuff like that. Mm. It's called Mass Producers, the group.
4: England's answer to urban sax, yeah.
3: We're much better than urban sax.
5: So working with the physical language as well.
3: Well, yeah, the moving, we can't do much real dancing, but we do just simple walking and moving and things that relate to how you sound, like if you're a bit out of breath or if you're facing this way or that way.
5: Very interesting.
3: You know.
4: Is it as sort of threatening as urban sax was? I went to one of their things and it was quite, I mean, obviously intentionally a bit disturbing, but yeah, I'm sort of more in favour of a bit audience-friendly type live.
3: Oh, I think it's really audience-friendly. People feel that, like, they've been through therapy after they've sat in the middle, you know, because it's a lot of chordal stuff, and it's like being inside an organ. The instrument. Not
6: must
3: the
6: be
3: body.
6: An amazing sound. It must be.
3: Yeah, because you've got plenty.
7: Completely surrounded by the.
6: Surely a wall of saxophones.
3: It's improving, and it needs to improve. But I hope we can keep it going because it's really worth doing.
8: The newness of it meant that people just got on with it in that level. So you might have somebody like Reg Hall who'd lived a long and very interesting life, but who did not know how to operate a broadcast desk and frankly wasn't going to learn it. But if you were the person midwifing his experience, making his show, he would trust you entirely, because partly out of ignorance, if you like, but also the trust was built into the nature of the building and the requirement to broadcast 24 hours a day. You have to let go. That's from, I'm saying that from the administrative or bureaucratic viewpoint. And when Phil England and I organised the restricted service licence month-long pilot, as it turned out to be, of Resonance at the South Bank Centre in 1998, it became very apparent after about a weekend that neither of us was going to be able to stay awake for a month and monitor everything, nor were we going to be able to control the content, nor was it desirable to get into a mentality whereby you were policing people or trying to preempt what their actions were or what they thought or what they said.
9: Sorry. Are they set? Oh, are they? No, you're passing.
10: Hello, who are you?
9: We are...
10: Your people, right, yeah. Okay.
9: We've just been recording down there, basically.
10: But who are you? Where are you from?
11: Okay, should you be opening up manholes and going down them?
12: Yeah, I just realised that they were saying like how bad it was, and I just realised like about terrorism stuff is what they were saying, that like people shouldn't go down there.
9: Yeah.
12: So...
9: They're going to
12: come back in a minute because they wanted to check that it was actually closed.
11: Yeah, go on. Pardon? Yeah, I'm just thinking, like, it's probably not secure.
9: I mean, we literally just popped down.
11: Popped down a drain.
9: Yeah, I mean it is dangerous, but we were just kind of down there for a quarter of an hour, recorded, got out.
11: Right, OK. All right, I'm just going to get your names, actually, if it's all right.
9: Fair enough.
8: That sort of cuts deep into the English psyche, I think, because the English invented the police force, and there's nothing an Englishman likes better than telling somebody else off and policing their behaviour. And that lack of trust institutionally, which permeates workplaces and so many other parts of life, and the kind of underlying, the unconscious assumption that your fellow human beings are criminals in waiting, which is kind of risible, but has given rise to a beautiful literary culture of thrillers and crime novels, which I'm a great admirer of. That whole mentality, when it's combined with lack of access to communicative tools, like radio or like an art gallery or a concert hall, or these kind of things that one wants to use, it's very debilitating and demoralizing. And to have this tool made available is quite extraordinary. And I remember the first night in the Resonance studio in Denmark Street. The launch night, somebody had to man the radio station, and that it turned out to be me. I don't know how. Everybody else was having a party in Brick Lane, and I didn't really mind, so I was having fun. And I walked down the little stairs, and I thought, this is a great toy to play with. And it was like being inside a kind of toy. Denmark Street was a very small 1960s recording studio, wood panelled, which allegedly Jimi Hendrix and Lulu and people had performed in. And above that studio space was a small attic room with a sloping roof and a single window. And the whole place was more or less falling apart from the moment we arrived. And in fact, we left because the surveyor told us we had to leave. The building was about to cave in. And it also had a rank basement where we set up a second studio, which was a mad idea, in a kind of rotting cupboard, which is where the archive also sat for a few years.
13: The idea that the radio station is a toy is really important. Children realise that instinctively. You put them in front of a microphone and a mixing desk, and they know how to play with it straight away.
14: My name is Rowan, and this is the news.
15: At Whitemead School today, we had five boys teaching Year 3 PE.
16: Someone threw a ball at another person. It was an accident, so don't worry.
17: Today, a group of camels walked past our school and they were singing Egyptian songs.
18: Rosie Williamson got whacked in the eye by accident. This accident happened on the 16th of May 2012 in the playground.
19: The other day, I heard people shouting, "Let us in," before we was let into school. Then everyone started to join. It was very loud.
20: It was very windy today because our work flew out the window.
21: Were you in the Redwood class when all our bats flew out the window?
22: Oh, yes, I was.
21: What do you think was the most disappointing thing about this incident?
22: Well, it disappointed me when the children's work flew out of the window. I wasn't sure whether the children would have to do it all over again.
21: Did you think that work was very good?
22: Some people's work was very, very good.
21: Did you see the work actually fly out the window?
22: No, I didn't. I just heard the children say, "The tessellations have fallen out of the window."
21: Could you tell us what tessellations are?
22: A tessellation is a pattern that repeats and it has to fit.
21: Thank you for letting us take a couple of time.
22: Goodbye.
13: Some of the earliest radio broadcasts were committed by children against the American fleet in Boston Harbor. The radio, which was invented by civilians, was almost immediately seized on by the American and British governments and other governments as naval technology. And initially they wanted to limit its use only to the military. And there are great stories of the kids who lived in Boston building Morse code transmitters out of junk, basically. Because if you wrap a bit of wire around a bit of cardboard and have a few other bits and bobs, you can send a signal. And buzzing the fleet in Morse. But that playful, that was the feeling coming into Resonance. It was like, what do you want to do then? Come on.
23: Gonna solve a few mysteries on my way. Like, what does a DJ do?
24: What

0: And you once said to me that the part of our function was to help people work out what they actually wanted to do on the radio rather than what they thought that they should do. So there's a thing about play and desire there. And also people who broadcast for a long time, they did their shows for a long time and their shows moved with their interests.
1: Well, I think when people first encounter the institution, the thing that it is, they'll bring lots of assumptions to it. So I remember when we first started, a lot of people thought it was a joke, which is fine, or some crazy art world prank. And a lot of people thought it must be illegal and how are you getting away with it? And then lots of people were confused because they thought that you must have to have news, traffic and weather. Like this was an absolutely necessary part of a radio station, and quite intelligent, well-off, clever businessmen would be completely amazed that you didn't have to have these bells and whistles. You could sort of do what you liked to some extent, and you could stretch the medium and see where it went.
2: Travel time is around 17 minutes. Expect delays all evening because of a broken manhole cover on the Edgware Road, with long queues both ways between the A404 Harrow Road and the A5205 St John's Wood Road. A mains gas explosion at London Zoo has led to a polar bear escaping its compound. Three school pupils have been seriously injured and the animal destroyed by marksmen, police have confirmed, though not before causing a massive tailback on the A41 Baker Street southbound in the Marylebone area just before the A501 Marylebone Road junction. A prank which backfired at the Sherlock Holmes Museum has added considerably to the delays in the Baker Street area, and we have unconfirmed reports of stationary traffic as far back as St Pancras Rail Terminal. So if you are travelling via Eurostar, best leave the house now. Expect delays too around Regent's Park South Outer Circle, where an art installation at a contemporary art fair collapsed, with only minor injuries to seven people. The sculpture, said to weigh in at 18 tonnes and made entirely of Vaseline, engulfed a small group of baristas gathered to receive catering instructions before the show's opening. The organisers blame the weather, but VIP vehicles are said to be unlikely to meet the fair's commitments, a spokesman confirmed. Expect slow traffic on the A4201 Albany Street as a consequence. A suspect device at Euston Station has led to severe disruption of bus route 73, 10, 13, 18, 205, 68, 168, 91 and 390. And we understand that traffic has come to a virtual standstill as far north as Kentish Town, where the opening of a new carpet warehouse on the A400 Kentish Town Road has caused a tailback which might delay travellers by up to 15 minutes. The section between Prince of Wales Road and Leighton Road is virtually immobile. Beware of slow traffic on the A501 Euston Road westbound between Euston Underpass and the A41 Baker Street Junction. A car has overturned in the underpass. The accident occurred when its 62-year-old driver suffered a coronary while travelling at speeds of over 40 miles an hour, police have confirmed.
1: The idea of showing how it works, or at least not being afraid to show how it works, and not worrying when it went wrong, partly because lots of things did go wrong, and partly because it felt like a pilot for a very long time, we soon sort of relaxed into it, and so programs would go on longer than they were meant to, or wouldn't happen at all, or be replaced, or bleed into other shows, and it was formerly messy, which started to become tidied up when we adopted the airtime playout system, which cuts things into essentially into hour-long chunks. And then that imposed a schedule. And when that became too rigid, we thought we'd start another radio station, Resonance Extra, to allow for more free form and open-ended experiments.
3: In the midst

0: and they were full of eyes with him. And they rest not day and night, saying, Holy, holy, holy, Lord God Almighty, which was and is to come. And when those beasts give glory and honour and thanks to him that sat on the throne who liveth for ever and ever, the 24 elders fall down before him and sat on the throne and worship him that liveth for ever and ever, and cast their crowns before the throne, saying, Thou art worthy, O Lord, to receive glory and honour and power, for Thou hast created all things, and for Thy pleasure they are and were created. Rev 5. And I saw in the right hand of him that sat on the throne a book written within, and on the backside sealed with 7 seals. And I saw a strong angel proclaiming with a loud voice, Who is worthy to open the book and to loose the seals thereof? And no man in heaven, nor in earth, neither under the earth, was able to open the book, neither to look thereon. And I wept much, because no man was found worthy to open and to read the book, neither to look thereon.
1: But yeah, people will bring their beliefs, if you like, and their learnt behaviours to the scenario and think that you have to behave in a particular way. And, you know, in the wider community radio and the radio ecology generally, there's still a belief that you should go through kind of lots of training, which I never believed, actually. I got into quite a few arguments with people in the early days of the community radio organisations, because people in control and with modest skills would want teenagers to spend 3 months learning how to operate a desk. Well, what do? You pull up a fader and make a noise into a microphone, and the rest is sort of nuance. And if you say that to somebody whose job it is to train youngsters, of course they're outraged. But if you say it to the youngsters, they're terribly pleased, because it means they can get on with something that is real, actually. Yeah, that's like a cue to play a bit of one of the Sick Notes programs, which were run by Ronnie and Arthur and their friend King Cruel, as he became Archie. We'll have a bit of that for fun.

0: like how this one flows. Now where I go, what?
1: Now where I go, what?
0: No, we don't know that. Come with a rude way tit for tat, and I'll take it outside with a spray can, and your tongue got slapped. What? What does it mean? I don't really know, but I'm so lean, I'm so kinda slow. What? Check on the road? No, we don't know. Oh, yes, best enjoy this tune. It's the game.

0: 101 yeah, semua. Yeah.
1: Yes, yes, with the dusty fingers.
0: It's big, it's big. Make sure you check it on the SoundCloud. All day.

Alright, shout out to the Isaac Twyford, Peck and Run Skate Park Massive, Jesse James out here Thursday making it big, Benjamin Totten, Never Never Rotten, Lozzy Illu, Giovanna Turner, oh my! Benny Malice, Daisy Lou up in here, these are the people who

0: You like sick notes.
1: These are the big, big.
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3: I did want to raise the point that to allow broadcasters and engineers freedom while still broadcasting on FM, you had to stand between Ofcom and any egregious muck-ups. So you need somebody at the station who's not too upset by having to fill in the paperwork. 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
4: One of the ideas behind setting up the station was to do it legally, not as a pirate thing, and to see how, in a sense, how far you could go within the guidelines, Ofcom guidelines, which is the rule book that governs legal licensed radio broadcasts in the United Kingdom. And they're fairly strict rules with a lot of prohibition around profanity, anything that might touch on people's religious beliefs, and anything that strays into the legal world of defamation and slander, because Britain is still the kind of defamation capital of the world. People come from all over the world to sue other people here. It's very old-fashioned and reactionary and a kind of a scam. And of course, things would happen, and sometimes you'd cross your fingers and get away with it. So people would blurt out about a famous celebrity, so-and-so is a paedophile, and you just hope that nobody heard, which is anti-intuitive, isn't it? You're running a broadcast platform, you hope nobody's listening to it on that particular minute. And then other times, there'd be things where we'd be told off, essentially, and not able to say, well, we're all naive or all amateurs or anything, because Ofcom is only interested in what the law says. So they're like traffic wardens, essentially. If you're parked outside the emergency ward because your wife is dying, they couldn't care less. You're breaking the law. You're parking on a double yellow. And Ofcom is sort of like that. The law is how they arrange their behaviours towards you, and you just hold your hands up and say we were wrong and hope that they are not too hard on you. You know, there always have been and will continue to be instances where community radio stations are essentially closed down because a person in the public eye sued them and they're unable to get round that, or because they've made some huge blunder in relation to the Ofcom guidelines. But again, the secret weapon, if you like, was trusting people and sort of explaining up front, here's, you know, use your common sense, don't go out of your way to sort of test these particular rules that are non-negotiable. And there was a flurry of perhaps mostly young people, but not Bohm is not all, who just wanted to say on air, and that, you know, that was their event horizon. Well, once you've done that, that's fine. It's no longer an issue, really. Similarly, same kind of people, if you like, would want to draw a knob on a toilet wall or whatever. You know, this is partly it's human nature, I suspect, such as it is, or human culture. And you have to kind of put up with that sort of thing. But then you're, on the other hand, you are presenting a lot of different models of behaviours or models of expressivity. And you're saying, well, here is how you can have a more enriched or nuanced or maybe even more personal and less crass and less learnt experience.
5: Anyways, I loved all that, you know, I loved all that. Popping E's and speed and partying and all-nighters, and we used to break into this school on the way back from some of the clubs we used to go to, up and down the country, man. We'd go to Leeds or Birmingham, but sometimes we'd come down here to London. But there'd be this school, this private school that was like in Yorkshire, 6-7, as the sun would come up, we'd break in, climb over the roof, and they had an outdoor swimming pool. So we'd be, you know, buzzing off our tits, you know what I mean, watching the sun come up. Nadine, Carl, you know, our little sort of firm, do you know what I mean? Nadine, Carl, you know, I wonder where they are now. After that, I got pregnant at 16. It was really difficult for me because I didn't want a child, and I was living in a bed and breakfast with quite a violent boyfriend. And there wasn't really much that I could sort of do about it at the time. It shocked me. And anyway, I ended up not having the baby. I went to India after that. But yeah, my travelling days, I was also in Jamaica. I love Jamaica, spent a lot of time in there, but by them times I'd moved to King's Cross and sort of the hardcore drugs, the Class A's had taken over, so I was smoking a lot of crack in Jamaica. And I ended up in some quite seedy situations. I'd go to the crack house, and which was literally a tin shack and corrugated iron, smaller than this room, and it was halved. And in one half was a double bed. And she had five children in the bed, all under 10, all different skin colours from tourists that had come. And in the other part of the corrugated iron home was our place to smoke crack, you know, and it was just, it always resonated with me when we went there. So he was a very cruel man. In some ways, I think I was at my most resilient when I was dealing with what he was putting me through. And we're not just talking the odd slap here and there, we're talking being thrown out of windows, we're talking about, you know, months and months in Whitechapel Hospital, face like Elephant Man, nearly lost my eyes because of him. Married him in this church here. He was a very cruel person. You know, used a lot of weapons. He was a very cruel man. And everyone was scared of him, man. Like, the community was scared of him. The police were scared of him. I sort of lived that nutty life where I had to keep my mouth shut and sort of persevere through this mad violence. And he was, you know, sometimes it would just kick off for no reason. And it was more or less every day. And I remember one night laying next to him and he was asleep. He passed out, a bit of a drinker and that. And I literally had a knife and I thought, you know, I'm going to stab this cunt in the chest and it'll all be over. But I didn't. But he got deported. And harping back to my dogs and my animals, you see, when I got my first dog, I'd only had him one night. And he came home and he went to punch me and my dog went for him. And he never really came back after that.
4: The transgressive behaviour and the antagonistic behaviour and the completely understandable loathing of the power elite and the rich and famous, all of that, you negotiate it by thinking, well, what, it, as you said at an earlier occasion, you know, what do I really want to say and how do I say it using these tools which are quite specific and which you and I, for example, have got used to, but which when you approach them as a new set of mechanisms, things to articulate whatever it is you want to articulate, they're very exciting and can be investigated by trial and error. And in fact, what typically happens is you end up making something that had very little in common with what you imagined you would be doing.
6: the reasons that raisins are dry is that the raisins are made from a dry grape. The reasons that raisins are dry are because they're dry grapes. The reasons raisins to dry are raisins. Raisins are why, raisins are why.

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1: And Then was produced by Michael Unnie and Ed Baxter. 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Nordic

萨阿提阿拉里玛达瓦沙菲乌纳加姆阿尼卡达巴波瑞瓜

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Extra. 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Extra. Extra. 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Extra. Extra. 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Extra.

Good morning, Brighton and Hove. Good afternoon, citizen of the M25, and good evening to you, if you're listening abroad or on the other side of the world. This is Resonance Extra. I am Ilya Rogachevsky, and you're listening to Come On, Come Down. Now picture this. You come home from a hard night's dancing, bushed and tired. You light up and drop out to some sweet sounds on the radio. You don't want those chippering birds outside to remind you that it's morning. Well, that's what we're here for, to block out those blasting birds. But not only that, wait for it. Today we have a sound artist amongst our midst. My guest today is Khaled Kadal from Alexandria, Egypt. He will be performing a semi-improvisational set based around a Bedouin poem called a Qasida. Is that right? Qasida. Pardon me. And then we'll be speaking to Khaled about his friends and influences, but for now, let's just listen to what he's got to say.

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1: Fantastic. Thank you very much. That was Khaled Kadel performing one more time. I'm sorry, I'm really bad with these things. I need...
2: Yeah.
1: Qasida?
2: Yeah.
1: Yeah. Oh, there we go. So can you... I mean, there was a whole array of sounds there. Bit of cowbells, bit of modem noise, some guitars, and something that sounded like rubber balls kind of moving around. Is there a context that ties it all together?
2: Yeah, the original idea that the one thing that it is fixed, that the poem, it is a poem narrated by a Sinawi Bedouin. Sinai is in Egypt. And the narration that I try to do, the whole thing is improvised with my means. But the narration I try to do is a journey. I try to improvise a journey from Sinai to here. And yeah, just before I started the course in London College of Communication and applying to get the visa to start studying, I was waiting for the visa reply in Sinai.
1: Mm-hmm.
2: So
1: just to clarify, that's to study MA Sound Arts at the UAL.
2: Exactly. Yeah. So that's the main idea, that I improvise around it to go from Sinai to here and from here to Sinai to make this journey.
1: Mm-hmm. So presumably you collected sounds along the way, or that's the idea?
2: The only collected sound, I would say, as a recording, the poem and wind chimes.
1: Mm-hmm.
2: And I was dropping the microphone on the ground, on the asphalt.
1: Oh, yeah.
2: So that's the sound that you were...
1: The sort of tapping, yeah.
2: Mm-hmm. Yeah, that's a grabbed microphone.
1: So I think if you go online and search your name, Trapped Sounds is the one that comes up the most.
2: Yeah, Trapped Sounds is a project I did. I saw online several projects experimenting with the stethoscope, and it was very interesting to see people doing things with stethoscope as a sound medium, which bring me the idea of the body and why I can't use the body as a mean of sound.
1: Mm-hmm.
2: So the performance is audiovisual. It focus on the conflict between the individual and the mass, in the sense that since you were born, yeah, you are taught a lot of things and everything is outside of you, that at a certain point I felt, who am I, where I'm doing this, why?
1: Mm-hmm.
2: Why do we exist even?
1: During the performance or leading up to it, the research
2: No,
1: process?
2: Leading up. And of course, like during the Egyptian Revolution, you went through a lot of media bullshit, actually. And the media bullshit is one of the things that traps me.
1: Mm-hmm.
2: And traps the minds of people. So this type of, the performance focus on the anxiety that affects the individual from the mass intellectual noise, not the sound noise. It's a fight, or yeah, between the individual and the mass.
1: Mm-hmm. Was it well received at home?
2: Yes, it was different somehow. I did it like in Alexandria and in Cairo. I felt the responses are a bit different. In Cairo, I felt the response was more about the show. In Alexandria, I felt that it was more shocking.
1: Oh, really?
2: Yeah.
1: What would be the reason for that? Is it more provincial or different type of audience?
2: I tried to figure out, to be honest. It was very strange. I did enjoy the two responses. Mm-hmm. I did enjoy the happenings and the whole project. But definitely the two cities have a lot of differences.
1: Mm-hmm. Yeah. Okay, well, now that we're back in Egypt, maybe we could talk about the scene over there. You've brought some recordings for us to listen to.
2: Yep.
1: And what's first on the list?
2: For the playlist I prepared, I prepared the list. They might look very different. However, the main common point of all of them, their motif to experiment. I will start the list with Amr Ogba. He's a composer, Egyptian-Austrian composer. Mm-hmm. He was born in 1972. And he has a very interesting composition. I will start with it. It's a series of composition, but I will start the first part because it's the Pharos Parade and it is an overture and opening.
1: Mm-hmm.
2: I would read his writing about it. He said, crowds of people are everywhere. A huge celebration, including all classes of the society, the poor and the rich, the young and the old, the wealthy from the north and the south of Egypt, is sailing through the Nile River. Rahadubis is on her golden boat, sliding over the Nile in her small processions from Memphis to Thebes. All comes to attend the Pharaoh's crowning day, on the same day of the Nile's Pride Festival. Finally, the Pharaoh's parade, led by the young king Merna II, appears. He greets his people. Suddenly, someone approaches the parade and shouts, "Long live Khnum Hutum, the chief of priests." The composition is a narration according to one of Naguib Mahfouz's novel, and it is about a lot of politics in the context of ancient Egypt.
1: Mm-hmm.
2: So yeah, we could
1: have a listen.

From the overture of Amr, we go to Nahla Matar. Nahla Matar is a composer, educator, and researcher, associate professor at Helwan University at Cairo. And I picked for her collection, and she just suggested it. It's called Evil Eye or El Ayn. Like the piece we will play, it is conducted in 2006 by Yasser El Serafi. It is played on the maqam. The name of the maqam is Aathir maqam. It is an enigmatic maqam. The piece is like a concerto of two xylophone with the orchestra, trying to interpret the myth of the eye as both evil power and guidance through creating points of tension, resemble beautification, equation of chaos system. I don't know if it is common or not, but the north of Africa, you have a lot of cultures that have the eye. So obviously she's composing something around

0: Good morning. You're tuned to Resonance Extra. This is Come On, Come Down, and I'm Ilya Rogachevsky. We have in the studio with us Khalid Kadal from Alexandria, Egypt. He's playing for us, well, he played for us his stuff earlier, and now he's playing things by other people. And what's up next?
1: Okay, the next one is by the Egyptian Contemporary Music Ensemble, and it is founded by the European Egyptian Contemporary Music Society. Yeah, there is a very interesting, let's say, avant-garde classical. However, they combine the Oriental aesthetics in a very profound way.
0: Mm-hmm.
1: Yeah, let's check this one. It is called Lament Song.

Now we will go to, in my opinion, he's a link point between contemporary classic to sound art to electronic also. His name is Hassan Khan. He's an artist, musician, and writer who lives and works in Cairo. Khan was deeply involved in Cairo's alternative culture scene and is considered a pioneer in both of the fields of experimental music and video. Yeah, I will play for Hassan three tracks. The first one, it's one of several pieces. It's called Minute Pieces of Music Based on Dreams. And it is a part of his exhibition in Gasworks in London, 2006. The second one I will play would be a short story based on distant memory. This was in 2011. The third one, and he suggested this one, and it's really interesting in experimenting playing it. It's a jam session in his home when he was 18 years old. Him and Sherif Al-Azama, he's also like a sound and visual artist. Yeah, they were 18 years old at that time, 1993, recorded on cassette tape. That would be the last one of the collection.

0: So that was Hassan Khan from the main sound artist from Egypt, channeling Sonic Youth in the early 90s.
1: Yeah.
0: Sounds like a lot of recordings I made when I was 18.
1: The next two is from 100 Copies Music. It's a record label. And 100 Copies is a record label. I think it was founded 7 years ago or something. Yeah, they have a very nice collection of sound art, electronic. Mainly they focus on electronic music. So the first one I will play is by Mahmoud Rafat, and the second one would be by Karim Lotfi.

0: You're tuned to Resonance Extra, and this is Come On, Come Down. What's up next?
1: Next one, Yara McKewy. She's a sound artist, electronic music composer, and curator, teaching assisting at the MSA University. You could say her work mainly works focus on the conceptual compositions of the human population and their relationships to the infrastructure of the city.

بعد الطعام تأخذ بعض الأسود قسطا من الراحة.

0: Yeah.
1: Yeah. Okay. The next one would be Rami Abadir. Rami Abadir, he's electronic musician, and he's working with also sometimes with sounds, and he's also one of the main music critics in Cairo. Yeah, let's listen.

0: I just wanted to mention that we haven't up until now been saying any of the track names, but I will post them up on the Mixcloud once this goes out, and onto makeartnotwarhol.com, which is a website dedicated to this radio project and another radio project called Make Art Not Warhol, which is all dedicated to sound art. And if you like this, go there. If you like the sound of my voice, go to @Rogachevsky on Twitter and follow me on that. And if you like Resonance Extra, then by all means follow them on all the social media shenanigans. And yeah, if you've got an idea for a show, please by all means suggest one to them. What's up next, Khaled?
1: Next one is Ahmed Saleh. Ahmed Saleh, he's a musician, sound artist from Alexandria. So he's a dear friend of mine. He has a fine art background, but also he's working with music and with electronic means, and also he puts his guitar as one of his setup. And he has a very interesting also band called Telepoetic. However, I will play Right Side, but not from his band, from his own work.

Okay, the next one would be Aya Metwali. She's a singer songwriter from Cairo, and she started by acoustic guitar and vocal. However, she started to experiment with electronic with minimal beats and some modulation using guitar pedals. We will play from Aya, Alice in Wonderland.

0: no céu imensa e amarela, tão redonda a lua como flutua, vem navegando azul firmamento.
1: So what's next?
2: Yeah, next one is Nada Shazly. Nada, yeah, she is Egyptian singer, composer, and music producer living and working in Cairo. And she's working on her debut album nowadays. She plays the saz and the key, and keys. Yeah, and she performed in Cairo, Alexandria, Beirut, Montreal. And she's pretty active. Yeah, let's see Nada and Shuf Halak.

0: The next two, they are from Nawa Recordings. That's a production label based in London, actually, that focus on contemporary music from the Middle East. And the first one is a project called The Dwarves of East Aguza. And they just released their new album. It's a trio from Cairo featuring Maurice Loa, Sam Shalabi, and Alan Bishop. Like, the trio's instrumental improvised-based explorations are propelled by Luca's North African percussion loop and Sherman Keys, Shalabi's Western African thing-free jazz guitar, and grounded by Bishop-driving Krautrock-style acoustic bass. It is indeed a very interesting project, and their new album is based after the name of ancient Egyptian dwarves deity called Bes. Then after it, we will end by Maurice Loa and one of his masterpieces with the name of Spinless. And Maurice is pretty interesting how he combines contemporary oriental beats with electronic means. And he, in my opinion, he's one of the lead electronic initiatives in Egypt now.
1: Okay, so before we launch into that, I just want to say thank you for listening and thank you to Khaled Kadal for coming in and performing and playing some stuff. If people want to find out more about you, where should they go, online or elsewhere?
0: Same name for Twitter, Facebook, and my website, Khaled Kadal.
1: Khaled is spelled K-H-A-L-E-D-K-A-D-D-A-L. Yeah, there we go.
0: .com or on Facebook or on Twitter.
1: Perfect. Yeah. And you've got some concerts coming up as well.
0: I have a concert on the 4th of April with Noise Machine. Still don't know where yet. And I have on the 7th of April in Lewisham Art House Center. And the 8th, I will participate in Westminster Conference. If anyone interested in Middle East post-revolution... art. I don't like the word of post-revolution, but yeah.
1: Yeah, we'll go to the conference and discuss.
0: Yeah.
1: Brilliant. Thank you very much.
0: Thanks to you.

All right, all right, that one.

0: This is not my mother's tongue. When I speak in English, there's a disruption in my internal, in my subjective sense of time and space. But I don't think that these discontinuities, my hesitation while I speak, my accent, even my grammatical mistakes, are part of what makes any language beautiful. Language is a complex system that works on the brink of chaos. Entropy gives our speech an extra layer that is ineffable, but still it is there. When you listen to my grandmother's voice, even if you don't understand what she is saying, you may pay attention to the different shades, the different textures of her voice, and how does it resonate with your own body, with your memories, with your own sense of time and space. It may even dawn to you that you are listening to a ghost within a ghost within a ghost within a ghost.
1: ¿Y dónde se está grabando? 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
0: In the present voice, Ryoko Sekiguchi says that the voice, any voice, may call you from behind or from such a distance that it's impossible to distinguish its source. In our eardrums are engraved the voices of all those people we would have rather not part from. Our ghosts travel through their voices. Our ghosts always manifest in present time, their own present time. Lotus Banks of the Acheron. As Teodolinda Barolini mentions in Commento Baroliniano, Inferno 3 occurs in a liminal space, a new place for neutral angels and all those people who, paraphrasing Dante, never were really alive. The Acheron is the threshold. In this sound, say, I explore the boundaries between human and non-human, silence, noise, order, and chaos, a redundant piece in which I also reflect about monotony and eternity, the flow of time, a river, stream of consciousness, history, myth, evolution,

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As a little girl, I loved to hide under my blanket and contemplate the small lightnings that exploded around my pajamas. Static electricity, the premonition that in this universe are happening more things that we know of. An atom's journey through the ether is a sound essay inspired in the number 8 of Ilma F. Klint's Atom series, which includes the following note. Atom on the ether plane is in constant change between rest and activity. At the rest, it pulls itself inwards. This affects the earthly atom as giving her force. How would this journey between calm and restlessness sound? Maybe there would be this tension, this strain at the background, just like in my voice, while I try to translate into English what I'm thinking in Spanish. While I take myself again and again and again over the edge in order to find what's growing up there. Sound is a fluid body that fills us with our own shape. These words, this entity you are listening now, is a piece of time and space. Esto que escuchas ahora es un fragmento de espacio-tiempo. This entity you are listening now is also a ghost. Esta entidad que estás escuchando ahora es también un fantasma.

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1: Let's get on with the show. Evan Parker's album NYC 1978 has been reissued, and from it, this is the track Environ 4.

I'm sorry.

For a written transcript of all the tracks that have been broadcast on Certified Tonk for all of the episodes, please head to allthews.backhouse.wtf/tonk. You'll be able to navigate to the show in question there. I have a track by Koch Laureate Cocker up next, taken from their album Stranger Becoming. This is the title track, Stranger Becoming.

One of my gateways into improvised jazz was Peter Brotzman, who sadly passed away last month, as I mentioned last show. In many ways, his passing has given me an excuse to dig out his back catalogue, and in many ways, I'm hearing it afresh. From his self-released debut for Adolphe Sax, this is the Peter Brotzman Trio with Everything.

Closing off the show, I have another track, but first I'd like to thank you for joining me on this short journey into free jazz and improvised noise. I hope to be back again next week if I have the time, and I'll leave you with the genius Tom Ward and a track taken from his album Transient Signaling at a Distance. This is Tom Ward with his track Lullaby. Thanks for listening.

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2: Hello and welcome to the Field Recording Show. We are back after quite a long break, really, with our second ever Artist Showcase edition. Just like last time, we're using this episode to chat to three different artists who are doing interesting things with their work, about the trajectory of their practice until today, how they go about the things that they do, the nuts and bolts of their process, as well as some of the ideas which are inspiring them right now. We have three great artists joining us for today's show, and they are the Berlin-based American artist Jake Muir, who is known for his work with samples, as well as, of course, field recording. We also have the San Antonio-based experimentalist Claire Rousset, whose compositions explore personal relationships, intimacy, and loss. And our final guest is the LA-based Scottish artist, Bethan Kilo. And we chatted to Bethan about her approach to developing her own practices of listening, as well as her thoughts on her relationship to place. So many thanks for joining us, and I hope you enjoy the show.
3: Our first guest today is Berlin-based American queer sound artist, Jake Muir. Jake works with field recordings, found sounds, and plunderphonics. He's a member of the Seattle Phonographers Union. His 2018 album, Lady's Mantle, uses these techniques and incorporates field recordings from Iceland and California. His latest album, The Hum of Your Veiled Voice, features urban field recordings and has been described as wet with queer sexuality shaped by gay bathhouses and spas, club backrooms, and decadent boudoirs. We started our conversation by asking Jake how he's become interested in field recording.
4: I guess it was just over 8 years ago I picked up my first little, you know, handheld recorder. And I guess it was just through, you know, my listening through experimental and electronic music, and I had never made my own, you know, music before that point. So I, you know, have no formal training, obviously. And so I guess I saw it as a way to incorporate like a bit of myself in my stuff, since a lot of it tends to be based on samples of other people's music. And I guess I liked the idea of kind of documenting places that were unique to me.
2: When you first got into it, were you already sampling, or did the sampling come later on?
4: I guess it came later on. I didn't start making my own stuff outside of a couple courses that I took to kind of get started. It was like a year later. And I think it was something that I knew I wanted to do, but just hadn't, I don't know, gotten the confidence to get going. And I was like, okay, well, you know, let's try. The first experiments ended up becoming my first record, which was like, you know, library pastoral records that I sampled from and then included some field recordings with those.
2: So I guess if you think about when you began field recording to now, what sort of sounds have attracted you, and I guess how or have they in fact changed over that period of time?
4: It's changed quite a bit. I mean, at first I was very interested in, you know, natural sounds, and despite the fact that even with a handheld, you know, recorder, it's not like I was really gonna make a sound library with any of those recordings or anything. So I don't really know why I had this view that I needed to get like the most, you know, pristine, like natural sounds and stuff. And then over the course of time, I've been less interested in natural sounds and more cityscape recordings and a lot of texture in general. And, you know, sometimes I do the what's the term, activate the medium type recordings where we'll go bang on something in, you know, wherever I'm at. But while I do that, I don't find it as interesting as, you know, setting up somewhere and, you know, letting things happen. And so I kind of like the spontaneous like aspect of field recording where you don't really know what you're going to get despite any potential like planning you've done. Whereas, you know, if I go somewhere and I see an object that looks kind of interesting, that's less to do with listening and more like sight, if that makes sense. Like, oh, that looks neat, like I'm gonna hit it. To me, that's, it's more like sound effect recording or something. Like, so yeah, I guess I quite like the idea of like integrating, you know, yourself into an environment and kind of like getting lucky with, you know, with something.
2: So can you talk us through, I guess, your process? Are you someone who spends a really long time in the location? Do you just use kind of normal mics, or do you get into like the contact mics or the hydrophones and that style of things?
4: All of it, yeah.
2: Yeah, okay.
4: And I guess it depends. Some are a little more action, you know, like maybe I'll spend 10 minutes somewhere and either move on or try a different perspective. If during that initial recording I realize like maybe this isn't the best spot to get what I want. But yeah, I've done quite a bit of contact mic recordings, hydrophone recordings, and I have I got a VLF recorder three or four.
2: Yeah.
4: And I have some of the other little more esoteric things. I got one of Jez's
2: that coil pickup.
4: Yeah. I think I have maybe one or two other, you know, doodads.
2: Doodads. And are you someone who just like gets in the mood and you're like, oh, I'm just gonna go outside and wander around and maybe something will record? Or are you someone who's like, I know you went to Iceland not that long ago, like I'm gonna go to Iceland and that's gonna be my recording project? Or do you do both?
4: Both. I think, you know, with Iceland it helps that I've got a love interest over there, so I'm like, oh, it's like fairly affordable to do like a cool recording trip over there.
2: Yeah.
4: And so yeah, sometimes I'm like, well, I just feel like going out and seeing what happens. I would do some trips, like when I was in LA, I made a few trips out to the desert. Actually did one with Mike Harding, which was pretty fun. I mean, it was a whirlwind because it was an afternoon trip. It takes about 2.5, maybe 3 hours to drive all the way to the Salton Sea, which is this man-made lake near Palm Springs. And there's a lot of these deserted structures, and it's kind of been repurposed into art installations and things like that. And it was super windy that day, and managed to get some really interesting recordings through the dilapidated structures and other places that were around there. And then, you know, I went back maybe a month or two later and it was just dead, you know, there was nothing. So it was one of those moments where I was like, cool, I walked away with some of my favorite recordings ever, and then you go to back to the same place and it's just like worthless, you know,
2: completely gone.
4: Yeah,
2: I think I was sort of talking to you about it as well in the messenger, but you've got these two sort of disparate aspects to your practice of your sampling, your kind of record mining, and then your field recording. And I suppose they come together around this idea of found sound. But I was wondering, kind of, how do you think about those two aspects of your practice? Do you see them as highly related or to some degree a little bit separate?
4: I guess more related, because the general notion of recontextualizing something that already exists is really interesting to me, where at this point I've still never used a synthesizer or an instrument in my own productions.
2: Yeah, okay.
4: It's if it's not entirely field recordings or samples, it's a mixture of both. And I guess the other part of it I feel is that with sampling and field recording, there's just sounds I'm going to get and through manipulation make that I can't make through synthesis or instruments. You know, there's just like a certain uniqueness to the mics I have, like where I go, what happens in that moment, or like if I'm collecting records, there's a level of grit involved in that record that's not going to be exactly the same as another copy.
2: You've got a pretty characteristic way of what your stuff sounds like. What are you employing to kind of get that sort of sound?
4: A lot of pitch change, some reverb. I particularly like one of Tom Erb's plugins, who, for folks who don't know, he makes the SoundHack plugins, and he has this pitch delay that has, I think, been on every single album I've ever made. And certain other tools that like accentuate frequencies, like there's another one he has called the Morph, and recently I've been using some of the weirder GRM plugins, because I'm being less careful with rules I give myself for how things should sound.
2: I wanted to ask you about your new album just in terms of location, because as I understand it, you started it in LA, then you moved to Berlin. Has that had a big impact on you, that move? Do you feel like you're making different kind of music now, you're in a different location?
4: I suppose this is a good opportunity to talk about the piece on the Boomcat tape, where that was something that was obviously spearheaded by lockdown, and found myself, you know, well, how do we respond to something like this? So I went about recording various places around the city that would have been fairly heavily trafficked, but were obviously empty at the time, like Checkpoint Charlie and Alexanderplatz, and, you know, there might have been a few people out, you know, and at the start of the tape, there was this recording I really liked from Alexanderplatz where there's a kid playing around a fairly large pigeon group, and, you know, every time the kid kind of ran through it, you know, the pigeons would fly past, and so you'd get this kind of psychedelic, like, fluttering sound, and I think I actually left that mostly alone. And I think with this piece, yeah, I wanted to do something a little more kind of alien sounding, I think partly because the other aspect was, you know, all three of us here in the apartment had recently moved to Berlin, and I think especially for John and I, there is this sense that, you know, I don't know if I want to say like isolation, but there was a certain kind of feeling that you didn't feel at home yet, and then especially with lockdown, it just, you know, super compounded. So we kind of, the general vibe of both of our pieces was to do something that was a response to that, and so mine is fairly disorienting, and I guess it has a structure of kind of going through different places and has some of my more activate the medium type stuff, where, you know, there's a section where I'm recording myself entering the apartment building and things like that, where had I not really been given this opportunity to create such a thing. Like, I would probably not have done that by chance. The move has been a kind of catalyst for certain ideas and production styles.
2: You're someone who describes yourself as a queer artist, and so I was wondering if you could, or if you perceive that this identity kind of permeates into your work, and if you do, could you kind of tell us how?
4: I think it does, maybe on certain projects, like the latest album and the accompanying mix. I mean, I don't think it's necessarily something that, you know, should define my work or someone else's, but I think it's something to point out, like, especially in the general sound art world, where it's fairly, you know, cishet, and I think there could be a little more, I don't know, like, buttons being pushed, you know, like, less upholding a general ideology with how things have gone in that realm and shake it up. With the album, I suppose I made it generally for the community and myself. You know, I wanted to do something that was a little more personal and expressing a palette of moods that I thought weren't really being expressed very often, and with the mix in particular is perhaps a better distillation of what I was trying to do with the album, where I was like, okay, let me stitch together a bunch of tracks that I perceive to be quote-unquote sexy, and then on top of that, you know, with more urban field recordings, I went digging through old vintage gay porn films and found some campy dialogue bits that I slapped over tracks here and there. And, you know, the reception has been really humbling, especially from the queer community. I think, you know, maybe it's like a situational thing where it's like, okay, well, now I want to, you know, express something that's for, like, a particular audience, and then some of my stuff has nothing to do with my sexuality.

0: And that concludes our interview with Jake Muir. You listened in there to his piece Reservoir of Memory, which comes from his very recent album, The Hum of Your Veiled Voice. And you can find the mix he refers to in the interview at Honey Sound Systems SoundCloud. He also has some new work out soon, if not already now, with Boomcat. Our next artist is the San Antonio-based experimentalist Claire Rousset. Claire has had a very prolific 2020, both as a solo artist and in collaboration. Her compositions often deal with personal narratives, relationships, and intimacy, using both field recordings and voice. She has also collaboratively with More Ease released an album exploring the pair's trans experiences. Luca and myself spoke to Claire in San Antonio via Zoom, and we began by asking her to describe her very early encounters with field recording.
1: So my entry to field recording, and I mean any kind of experimental music in general, was actually through pop music and kind of experimental pop music, or like lo-fi pop music, that kind of stuff, especially like singer-songwriter characters. So I was really into field recordings in like the kind of 90s, early 2000s singer-songwriter music. So artists that maybe aren't so much my vibe anymore, but things like Mark Kozelek, who plays like guitar under the Sun Kel Moon moniker, and before that did bands and stuff. I was really into the band Bright Eyes for like a hot second when I was in, you know, junior high school and high school. And those albums always start off with like a huge field recording chunk. And it's actually pretty jarring compared to the rest of the music on it, because it's like clearly not mastered very well or like mixed in. So I really got into it as like almost ways to like intersperse like between songs or something as like interludes. It's a much more complex thing to me now, and I understand like the intricacies and like inner workings of field recording a lot better. But I do like how accessible it was to me at first, and I guess I got into it because of how accessible it is just to record something, regardless of, you know, the fidelity, and place it within a project where you think it fits. And I think that's like a really cool intro to it, rather than getting into like more serious, especially like long form field recording works.
0: What about the types of things that you record? How has your interests evolved over the time that you've been doing it? And what sort of things are you interested in recording today?
1: I think my introduction to, you know, field recording, or just kind of using recordings from things that maybe aren't supposed to be in the mix or whatever, that kind of informed how I got into field recording. So I would record a lot on like my phone or on like a microcassette recorder, and things with like very low fidelity, because the fidelity wasn't important to me as I guess like the feeling that you

0: and I'm very interested in like emotion within sound and how it can affect us and how we perceive it changes it for us and maybe changes for other people. But I've been basically just focused on those emotional recordings and things that have a significance to me, rather than looking for something because of the actual like sonic qualities. I love recording like domestic situations. I recorded probably 100 or 200 hours over the last 3 or 4 years with my ex-partner that lived with me for those years, of us cooking, cleaning, talking. There's always like a recorder going somewhere. And I have that time period in my life documented so heavily, but it doesn't feel tangible almost because it's not a photograph. It's not like a curated conversation. It's all just kind of like domestic sounds and us just kind of like figuring our lives out. Yeah.
1: I guess that's a very personal thing, but I see myself as being quite private. So I was wondering how you feel about releasing all this very personal material and knowing that people are listening to, I don't know, bits of your conversations and bits of your life.
0: Yeah, I've never really been that much of a private person. I love the internet and I'm not necessarily like a Zoomer. I'm not that young, like Generation Z, but I am like young and like I am very influenced by the progression of the internet. And I think like oversharing and being like very online has informed how I create work. And I don't think I'm necessarily creating work for social media or for the internet or anything like that. I do think it is very separate, but I think that I've been influenced like so much by all these things that are very specific to the groups of people I've been around and the way I've grown up. I just decided that I'm going to release it. And I feel like people, if they want to get into my business, they have the tools. So I might as well just put it out there and make the statement myself.
2: Do you have a boundary between a private self and an artistic self? Do you think you perform to some degree a different version of yourself through your work to what you would do in your everyday life? Or to you, is it just one and the same thing?
0: Yeah, I don't really separate it. It feels really strange to me to do that, especially outside of the context of like being a rock star or like a pop star or something. I feel like nobody really cares about your life that much to where you have to alter it that drastically. Maybe I'm wrong, but I personally feel like I'm just kind of living my life and documenting it, either with field recordings or with records or Twitter or whatever. I'm kind of just documenting these things in the least organized way. And that's kind of just how I am. So when I do capture something that I think is interesting, I feel like I should share it. It feels weird to like almost curate your personality within your work. It also just doesn't feel very genuine then.
1: I know that the way I engage with the internet is just very, I have to make an effort every time I want to do something online, you know what I mean? It doesn't come out naturally to me the same way you said earlier. So I find that really interesting that people who were born in it already, that it's just part of it all.
0: It's really interesting making the conscious, I guess, choice and even effort to put something onto the internet. Because I think everybody interacts that way with like different things. Like a lot of people can release music no problem. Like it's a very fluid process. And some people that I know that release music, it's very calculated and it's a very conscious thing. They're like, do I need to put this out? And then some people I know are like, who cares? It's out.
2: Yeah, totally.
0: Yeah, but I think that's how people interact with social media or the internet or whatever as well. Some people, it's like very haphazard, just like whatever I'm thinking is on there. And like, that's how you get into trouble maybe. Or like, don't, you know, I don't think making a record is the same as like posting a picture, but it is really interesting, like deciding to post something.
2: I wanted to ask you to talk about this decision, I think for your last two releases, where you've been using this text to voice. So why did you make that decision? And how do you think about it in terms of, I suppose, I guess you could have made the decision to just read things yourself or get other people to read them. So what informed that choice?
0: The last thing I put out on Long Form Editions, which is a piece that like heavily uses voice to text, that is the last thing I'll use the voice to text on.

0: I don't think I'm going to use it again. I was really interested in it for a couple years. I originally used it because I felt like, taking back everything I've said for the last, like, 20 minutes, I felt like it was too personal to read some of the things that I wanted to put into the recording with my own voice. Whether that's because I feel like my voice isn't the thing to read it, just on like an aesthetic level. I don't think my voice sounds good reading it. You should have like somebody else do it. Or I felt like uncomfortable, like I'm not the person that should be saying this. So I'm refraining from reading it myself, which was the case with the long form piece. It was always worth it. Because that one used a lot of text that wasn't necessarily ever spoken. It was all text, and none of that had ever been read out loud, because it was mostly me and my partner communicating through letters. So it was very interesting making that something that was now audio, and I didn't think there would be a better way to do it than just to have like an anonymous voice reading it, kind of like an objective observer of the situation.
1: I guess in terms of voice itself, do you think you will still retain a commitment to using some manner of spoken material in your work, whether it be by yourself or someone else? Or
0: yeah, I really like doing, I've done it for a couple projects recently. I like doing these open calls for, I'll either ask a question or ask for somebody's experience with a certain subject, and have people email me 30-second to a minute segments of them speaking about whatever the prompt is, I guess. And I think that's how I'm going to interact with voice more, because it kind of combines the two things that I'm really interested in, the, you know, using speech and also using recordings of different environments. And I think it's like a really weird little marriage between the person's environment that they're recording in, because sometimes they'll record it as they're walking down the street, they're in like a different country, it's in a different language, it's like all these like variables where it's like you can hear the stuff that is not supposed to be focused on in the background, and it's so radically different from each submission. I think that's probably the way I want to work with it in the future.
2: I've seen one of your lockdown performances on YouTube. And from this conversation, it sounds like improvisation is very much part of the process. So it's not only a method for making music or performing, but also even having a call and then, you know, seeing what the responses you get from people and then starting from there. So it's very much shaped by circumstances, responses, communication. And if you can say a bit more how that translates in the process of making.
0: I really like working with improvisation as kind of the whole process, I guess. So performing, it's mostly improvised. A lot of recordings start out as improvisations, going into some sort of environment and recording it. Like I was speaking earlier, especially the domestic recordings, there's so much improvisation that's happening, especially between myself and the actual like tools I'm using to capture sound. I think that is kind of due to me getting into music and getting into experimental compositions and making work like this through free improvisation and like either, you know, European free jazz kind of stuff, or even like really early US free jazz, the stuff that's kind of going in and out of composition, like Ornette Coleman and stuff like that. And I kind of use improvisation to do everything. Mainly because I'm trained as a percussionist, but not anything else. So I'm learning everything as I go. I'm a trained musician and like orchestral percussionist and drummer. But anything I'm using outside of that, which is basically all the tools I'm working with right now, it's all new to me or relatively new. So I'm basically just figuring it out as I go. So improvisation is very important and also maybe the only way I can work. I think it's the only way I really know how to operate. So it's a crutch and also, a resource.
3: I am still lying to my parents until this day about being addicted to smoking cigarettes. At my last job, I would drink on the clock. It felt normal because everyone would do it, but I definitely drank a lot. I still drink a lot. There is a certain uneasy feeling I get when I am the only white person in the room. I understand all white people are inherently racist, but this experience always brings out the worst in me. Sometimes I used to pretend I had less money than I actually do so my partner would pay for me. I say that I hate a lot of things. Only some of those things I actually capital H hate. The last long tour I went on, I slept with someone different every night for 6 days in a row. It felt awesome at the time, but now I just feel bad that I never reached out after that week. I like to lie, it is really fun because you're the only one that knows. I feed my dog food I am not supposed to sometimes. I do it as a way to gain her love and trust even though it is unsafe for her. When I was younger I would vocalize false music tastes depending on who I was around. There is nothing more uncomfortable than being 15 and feeling uncool. I cheated on my long-term partner with her friend once. It ended poorly. Oftentimes I see car accidents and keep driving cause I don't want to be bothered to stop and be a witness. When I was growing up an evangelical Christian, I was attending church and pretending to believe in God even though I didn't any longer. I think my sister's ex-boyfriend is a douchebag. I know that I have fatphobic thoughts but have yet to do the work to undo that thought process in my brain. I go number two in my partner's bathroom. My very first job was at a dry cleaner's. I would sort dirty clothing and find money in the pockets most days. I always kept the money and never returned it to the customer. One time I even found a signed and dated check for $1,000. All I had to do was write my name in the receiving section. My first boss at that job killed himself. His daughter was 2 years old at the time. I've never checked in on the family. I think most homosexual men are fucking idiots. When people ask me to use my social media reach to promote their fundraiser, I usually decline. I made a mix for Silk House Radio and used an XXXTentacion song even though I know he was an abuser. The song is too good, I don't care. I like Chris Brown, Michael Jackson, R. Kelly, and 6ix9ine's music. There have been countless times I told people I liked their set when I didn't even hear a second of it. I usually stand outside because most performances annoy me. I did too much cocaine the last time I was in Mexico and spent 30 minutes bleeding all over my friend's bathroom sink. No matter how many times my partner would ask me to wash the to-go tumblers by hand, I always stuck them in the dishwasher. I forgot to donate my Bandcamp money a few years ago on Transgender Day of Remembrance. I probably bought a pizza or something with it instead. When people share the amount of money they donate on their social media, I unfollow them. I pretend to poop sometimes during sex so that the other person doesn't feel bad about not being able to get a trans person off. A teenager I worked with died and I didn't go to the funeral. I didn't like working with him. I listen to Red Scare. My childhood best friend is estranged to me now, but my parents still keep in touch with him. I was in a band with someone abusive and it took me years to realize it because I liked being in a popular local band. I had sex with my teenage best friend's sister cause she wanted to.
1: And a big thank you to Claire for being on the show. That's the end of her interview. You listened there to an excerpt from her recent work, I'm Not a Bad Person But, which she made for the Amplified 2020 Quarantine Festival. And you can find several more new works on her Bandcamp. Our final guest on the show today is the LA-based Scottish artist Bethan Kilo. Bethan is interested in the spatiality of sound, as well as practices of listening, and she has released several works with the well-known label Touch, most recently one this year for the label's Isolation compilation. We spoke to Bethan, as is usual for this period, over Zoom at her home in LA, and we began by asking her to describe how she first got into field recording.
4: I started recording around 10 years ago. It was part of my master's research into spatial aesthetics in music recording and music production. And it seemed like a good way to explore some ideas about space and how we understand space and our spatial experience to go out and listen and record and hear back in that recorded environment what we might experience spatially in a sound. It then became something that I enjoyed that really contributed quite a lot to my practice and the development of my practice as a musician, as a recordist, and as a researcher.
2: Do you have music training then? Did you start from music as a musician or as a composer, and then found field recording?
4: Yeah, I was really interested in music technology, and I was recording music. I was recording my own music and composing and using sort of virtual instruments and various things to create my own music. And in that, I was particularly interested in Scottish traditional music. And I think that partially the connection that's in that with the landscape and, you know, the music and the lyrics all connect with the landscape. And that really gave me an initial way into sort of thinking about connections between music and environment.
2: I was wondering whether you feel that there is that connection in your work and in your music, even now that you no longer live there?
4: Yeah, absolutely. It's something that I've carried through the sort of entire development of my practice. The musicality of field recordings is something that I think is really important and really a big part of my work, and a big part in the way that I listen to other people's work and that I listen to the world.
2: If we think about, you know, when you started 10 years ago and where you are now, and thinking also about the fact that you've moved from Scotland to the US, to LA, I was thinking how and if your practice has changed and the environment also influenced your new work.
4: Yeah, I think the soundscapes that I encounter here have both huge differences to them and also similarities. And I think also when you're exposed to very different types of landscape, it helps you understand some of what it is that you as an artist are bringing to it. So seeing those similarities in my practice, even across really different landscapes, helps me to understand what it is that I'm doing, why I'm doing certain things, or how my approach to recording and listening is kind of common across different places. Particularly here, I've encountered a lot of desert landscapes. I think that they're really fascinating and very different from the types of landscapes I was recording before. And the way that different spaces are kind of revealed in a desert landscape is often from a starting point of near silence. And they're very sort of defined then when these kind of sonic intrusions happen into that silence. And it really kind of made me understand how I was listening to perhaps much more complex and involved soundscapes, where each kind of sound as it emerges and recedes from the soundscape is articulating a different area of space and a different part of the environment, and that's part of what it is to kind of be present in that environment. And I think that long form recordings in the desert, where there is a lot of sound, you know, it's not a silent place by any means, but the way that the sounds kind of punctuate the overall soundscape is different.
1: What does the desert sound like? Because I'm Australian, and I've always, now that I've left Australia and live in the UK, I've always regretted that I never made it to, because, you know, obviously massive part of Australia is a desert, or several deserts probably even. But what do you hear in a desert? What are the sounds that come and go?
4: One of the things that I guess I learned that I really didn't understand before going was that every desert and every spot, even in the same desert, sounds completely different. And there is a surprising amount of life. There is a surprising amount of sort of movement and texture, and that even just repositioning a mic will give this completely different perspective on it. So in some senses, I've been really surprised by the variety of sound that I can record there and listen to, and the variety of sonic experience is there.
1: When you were talking before about your move from Scotland to LA, and you were saying that you felt like it had highlighted for you now, looking back, some commonalities to your approach. I was just wondering if you could talk in a little bit more detail about what those practices are that you see as being kind of common to your work across Scotland and LA.
4: Field recording is a practice of learning about the earth through listening. That's kind of my starting point. And sometimes it can be an access point into researching a place and learning more about it. And then other times it's just the sounds themselves. There are different layers of a landscape that are revealed by sound, and that can kind of give a different or a broader or a deeper experience of a place. I think one of the things that I do that I started to really notice, I think going back to the desert, particularly in that environment, I often sit right next to my microphone when I'm recording, and may not be considered best practice for getting a pristine recording, but I really enjoy that. I mean, I started doing it through restrictions that I had with my gear. I just had like a 5-foot headphone cable and about 6 feet of microphone cable. I was using a Soundfield mic, and that cable is particularly expensive, and I had a 6-foot one that came with the mic, and I stuck with it. It was then kind of learning, like using that and learning what that did. I was sort of sitting there next to the mic and became a part of the kind of intimate space of that recording, even though hopefully you wouldn't hear me in that. It wasn't my intention to be sonically a part of it, but I was present there. So basically I was kind of learning to sit as still as my body would allow. It was like sitting with bated breath, you know, listening and being really attuned with both my body and my ears to that environment. It really creates a sharp sense of presence. And that is something that I think is important, that really attuned listening, even the physicality of it, knowing almost like the contours of the rocks beneath my feet, because if I move, they will make a sound that they, you know, the gravel will click away or something will happen. And actually that kind of restriction and trying to sonically be not present or not contributing sonically to that environment created a really kind of attuned listening that I enjoy revisiting those recordings the most. I also enjoy the process of doing that. And often those recordings are where something kind of magical happens. I find if I sort of leave my microphone off somewhere, I don't know whether it's just the way I feel about it, because I wasn't there with the microphone. But it's also, I think, something to do with the fact that I'm there kind of being bodily present in that environment. And I think that is an important part of the process for me.
1: So I love that story. It's beautiful. When you're doing that, how long generally are these sitting next to the microphone recording sessions? Are they quite long often or different lengths?
4: Yeah, they're different lengths depending on what the nature of the environment is that I'm in, but they can be very long. I find that, you know, after about 10 minutes, it becomes kind of something else. I've lost the kind of tension of that moment of like getting into the situation where I am as silent as I can possibly be and listening in that state then. You know, after about 10 minutes, it could be an hour then, you know. But there is a lot of interest that happens in that first 10 minutes too, because you notice your own attunement to certain things. Also, there are times when I will react to something. For example, I was recording the wind through a kind of rocky landscape a few weeks ago, and I heard the sound of an animal that I didn't recognize. It could have been a bird call, but it didn't quite sound like that. It sounded more screechy, so possibly a bird of prey, or this is what was kind of going through my mind, but I didn't know. And there are a lot of moments like that because I'm listening and, you know, often I'm just like, I'm looking at the ground or I'm not really using my sight to sort of situate myself in the place. And if I can't see something, but I'm really listening, there is a certain layer of a sort of unknown because we're so guided by our sight and identifying things and identifying dangers by that, that there's a sort of innate reaction that happens when you hear something unexpected. And there's something that I also enjoy about just being there and sticking those moments out in the stillness. And it's something like you slowly start to accept the environment that you're in. And it is a process of acceptance and being there. And, you know, I didn't feel like I was in any great immediate danger, but nonetheless, that intuitive response that we have to turn around and look and see what's going on, that sort of just allowing that to pass is a part of that initial 10-minute kind of settling in and getting to know the environment sonically and understanding it in that way rather than the sort of visual way that is a lot more instant.
1: You've done quite a lot of different kind of works with film, also with the New York Times, and then your own personal practice. I guess I was wondering, do you have a very different approach to these different facets of what you do, or would you see the way that you approach them as relatively similar?
4: I think the underlying approach to most of them is very similar. I really am guided by field recording and environmental sound practices, and I do try to apply them whenever I can. There are certain restrictions, obviously, that happen in film or, you know, other kind of sound design worlds. But overall, I think there's sort of space for that approach to kind of make its way in across the board. One of the approaches that I bring to almost everything that I do is considering the sort of whole sound world and the kind of interplay between different components of that, whether it's bringing music and sound design or just different layers of a soundscape. I think that I started my field recording using a sound field microphone, and you know, it's a 360-degree microphone, and it's not directional. And although you can kind of do this in, you can sort of exclude things or focus in on things in post-production, it kind of taught me a lot about complex soundscapes and the interaction of different areas of the sound world. Because I wasn't able to just, like, point it at something and exclude other directions, it was, you know, recording immediately just everything that was around. I think that was what set me on this journey of really kind of exploring the way that sound kind of reveals or opens out different spaces. And I think that that has a really big impact on how we respond emotionally to that sound, is the spatial context that it is both in and actually produces. And I tend to bring those ideas into all the different kind of areas that I work in.

We just listened to Bassan Kello talking about her listening and recording practices and how the places she records define her work. We also played an excerpt of Lines of Flight from the 2020 release on the Touch compilation Isolation. The track features recording of Death Valley in California made in 2019. Bassan has a new track coming out next year on the Touch compilation Displacing, and she's currently working on a new project called Beyond the Mortal Eye, which is exploring environmental change and the impermanence of landscapes through sound. A first sound installation is available now to listen on Bassan's website. A big thank you to Bassan, Claire and Jake for taking part in this episode and talking to us about your work and ideas. And thank you all for tuning in today. Please follow us on Instagram, Twitter and Facebook for updates, and we'll be back on Resonance Extra on the second Sunday of February 2021.

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This month we have a continuation on from our last show, which was all about breakbeats in the machine and how jungle and drum and bass and sample culture crossed over with gaming soundtracks between the 1990s and early 2000s. We had so many tracks from the last show that I wanted to play and go through that we needed like a whole separate show and a new category, which is more the chill out side of rave culture. If you ever went to a rave, there was always a chill out room and there was always playing some down tempo music. And in this show, we want to like explore the idea of how in video games you have these save rooms, like kind of like the main menu, or you're not actually actively playing the game, you're just like chilling out, static. So got a lot of tracks, and I'm going to do a track list at the end, and we're just going to play through a bunch of tracks. After each track, I will provide the artist's name and the context, but unlike the last show, I'm going to keep narration to a minimum. To read more about this show, please go to sonicdartshow.medium.com. Full track list is there as well.

That was Space Time Continuum Fluorescence. Up next, a personal favorite by David Wise, Aquatic Ambience from Donkey Kong.

That was Bike by Ortega. Up next, we have Koji Kondo, Dire Dire Docks, from the game Super Mario from the Nintendo 64.

0: That was Dire Dire Docks by Koji Kondo from the famous Super Mario 64 game on the Nintendo 64. Next up, we got Little Fluffy Clouds by The Orb.
1: What were the skies like when you were young?
2: They went on forever. We lived in Arizona, and the skies always had little fluffy clouds in them, and they were long. There are lots of stars at night, and when it would rain, they were beautiful, the most beautiful skies, as a matter of fact. The sunsets were

That was Little Fluffy Clouds by The Orb. Up next, we got a track by Kenji Yamamoto called Fendrana Drifts from the game Metroids on the Nintendo.

That was Kenji Yamamoto, Fendana Drifts from the game Metroid on Nintendo. Next up, we have Heresy Part 4 by Lustmord.

That was Heresy Part 4 by Lust Mode. Up next, like a personal favorite of mine, Makoto Tomozawa, the Save Room soundtrack from Resident Evil 1 on the PlayStation.

That was The Slave Room Theme by Makoto Tomozawa for Resident Evil 1 that was on the PlayStation. Next up we got Sakura by Suzumu Yokota.

That was Sakura by Sumuzu Yokota. Next up, we have Heal by Michiru Oshima.

That was Heal by Michiru Oshima. Next up, we have something from the UK, Rhubarb by Aphex Twin.

That was Rhubarb by Aphex Twin. And that's almost the end of the show. And just to recap, this month's show was a continuation from last month's, which you can find on our blog, sonicdartshow.medium.com, which was all about rave culture and sample culture melding in the 90s and 2000s with game culture, arcades, and soundtracks. This month's show was more about chill out rooms and safe spaces inside games. A save room is safe because the rest of the game is not. It's music that holds contrast rather than providing uncomplicated calm. The last track to see us out, Biosphere, Po Alpino.

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2: If you're tuning in today, October 2nd, it's the 275th day of the year. Welcome, welcome to Public Access Radio. What a day to be alive. October 2nd, the International Day of Nonviolence, on the anniversary of Mahatma Gandhi's birth. Also on this day in 1951, Sting was born. In 1766, October 2nd was the day the infamous Nottingham Cheese Riot broke out at the Goose Fair in response to the excessive cost of cheese. In 1958, Guinea declared independence from France. In 1951, Peanut's first ever comic strip was published. It is also National Grandparents Day in Italy. Dummy, if you're listening, I love you.
3: Hello again.
4: Hello, we're back.
3: We are back.
4: Did you miss us?
3: I hope so. I missed making the show, but yeah, you never know if we are the ones who enjoys the most.
4: Yeah, number one listener, me, then you, then maybe your mom and dad.
3: We start directly with a really nice track. What do we have here for?
4: I'm going to be playing Blue Murder by Alan Hall from his 1973 debut solo album Pipe Dream. It's a bit of a folk rock ballad. Alan Hall is the British singer from Lindisfarne, and his album cover is that wicked René Magritte famous painting, The Philosopher's Pipe. It's a beautiful song. Do-do-do-do-do-do.
3: We are sending out of Berlin.

0: Sayonas.
1: Thank you, thank you. That's why Sarah came here, because I got 30 last week.
0: The big old dirty 30, flirty 30.
1: I'm really proud of myself.
0: So you should be. I'm going to be playing songs that I DJ'd at Jonas' birthday for this show, and he's going to throw some bangers in there too.
1: I'm playing songs I DJ'd on a festival some weeks ago.
0: There we go. DJ.
1: Dance bangers on here tonight.
0: Oh yeah.

0: That was a lovely song. That was Blue Murder by Alan Hull.
1: You maybe noticed I'm sounding a bit more nasal today than usually. I hope you noticed that. I didn't remember my voice being like this.
0: Yeah, Jonas has sat there with a peg on his nose.
1: Bit sickish. But next song is by Cluster, and it's a real treat because this song is called Caramel. Cluster is a 70s crowd rock group with some of the people who were in 70s crowd rock groups, Möbius, Rodelius, and Schnitzler, like really German names.
0: The Cool Kids.
1: The Cool Kids. Also, Brian Eno and Michael Rota from Neu joined into this band for some projects, so have a listen of some 70s crowd rock. Crusty old tape.

0: like whoa, whoa, whoa, that you throw around?
1: And the slight whistles joining in really well.
0: Yeah, they really missed a track.

0: so good.
1: Sarah, quick, what animal sound is this?
0: Dolphin. Right.
1: Second try.
0: Oh, fucking hell. A goat.
1: Goat, your favorite animal. What's the next song?
0: Next up, I'm going to play Adventures in Success by Will Powers. And this is from the 1983 album called Dancing for Mental Health. Will Powers, I don't know if you know this, but was actually the stage name of the photographer Lynn Goldsmith. She photographed the album covers for people like Patti Smith and the B-52s. And she was just a big old celeb photographer. And then all of a sudden, she wanted to make an album. So she titled this album, I think Adventures in Success is the main song. But yeah, it's great. It's based off of self-help books. And she just toned her voice all the way down to sound like this. And here we go. Also, just listen to the lyrics, because she didn't change them. So be inspired. She also used to be in a band with Iggy Pop, just name dropping now. She also got MC5 signed. Without her, they wouldn't exist. She was also best friends with the Stooges. I mean, apparently she's a legend.
1: She was everywhere, always.
0: She really was. Lynn Goldsmith. Look her up.
1: So, I think you will be a success if you follow her.

0: happen. Make it happen.
1: You
0: make
1: sucked
0: it
1: up
0: happen.
1: This
0: make
1: word.
0: It happen. Make it happen.
1: And make it happen. Make it happen.
0: Yeah, maybe I should buy a lottery ticket tonight or something. I feel
1: maybe.
0: Inspired.
1: Maybe.
0: That was Will Powers with Adventures in Success.
1: We will make the next song happen. ESG, You Make No Sense, 1983. I think that's the same year as the song before, actually.
0: 1983 I had.
1: Yeah, so.
0: Bingo.
1: Same year, same song, same genre, same.
0: Same.
1: Everything. From the underground of New York to our basement studio in Berlin. ESG, You Make No Sense. Enjoy.

0: slow. You know why?
1: Oh, I see what you're doing. Yeah, slow it down, slow it down, slow it down. Next up, we've got Slow by the one, the only, Kylie Minogue. Come on, bring Kylie back. I'm going to be playing Slow by Kylie Minogue from the 2003 single. It was a top chart in the UK, I think, for all the right reasons. This synth pop, electro pop beat is a timeless banger. Let's get her on.

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1: That was Slow by Kylie Minogue. What have we got next?
0: The just tune of our radio show.
1: Oh, here we go.
0: We cannot go without it. It's the instrumental version of Love in Outer Space by Sun Ra and his orchestra from 1970 album. The Night of the Purple Moon is my favorite Sun Ra album, actually. And it's some spacey, jazzy treat we have for you, like science fiction and mythology and everything in this tune. So go for it. Crackling tape as well.

0: He'll bring jazz. I'll bring Robbie Williams. He'll bring jazz.
1: We had Charlie Parker. We had Miles Davis. They all have names as well. It's a jazz.
0: Yeah. I can't complain. I like a bit of jazz. Who doesn't like jazz?

0: reorganized it because I had to move some stuff around. And now you always watch a mango fighting a cobra when you're on the mixing desk. And it elevates this song to a different level, actually.
1: For reference, Jonas means that he has a taxidermy cobra snake with a... What is that, a weasel?
0: A mango, I think.
1: Oh, I don't know what that is.
0: That's this animal, and they are able to fight snakes, I guess.
1: Okay. Kind of looks like a meerkat.
0: That's real love in outer space. They're kind of dancing.

0: song of the show complete. That was Sun Ra with
1: Love in Outer Space.
0: Instrumental. Okay, is it my go?
1: It's your go.
0: It's my go. I'm going to be playing a bit of Blondie, but not just Blondie on her own, even though this song is Good Boys. So it was actually one of her older songs. It only came out in like 2003 or something. But this is a blow-up mix, and this came out in 2005. So Good Boys was written by Debbie Harry, Kevin Griffin, and Brian May. And then Blow Up have just blown this song up. They've placed the fattest riff all over it and twisted it into a proper, proper, bippity boppity boo boo boo. Play. Oh, yeah.
1: There it comes.
0: Warning that the whole song isn't amazing, but I had to put it in for this bit.
1: And I would say already now, don't sit down after the song because two dance bangers non-stop in a row, if we manage to.

0: or they've come off because you're dancing too damn much.
1: You're missing out on the strange sounds today.
0: Do you think so? Is that enough for you?
1: That's enough.
0: One more.
1: You're catched up now.

0: next song is a hit as well.
1: Oh yeah, I'm going to be playing Rock Lobster by the B-52s. This song was released in 1978 as a 4-minute track and then re-released in 1979 as a nearly 7-minute track for all the right reasons.
0: We will enjoy every minute.
1: According to Behind the Vinyl video with B-52s singer Fred Schneider for CHBMFM, the song was mostly inspired by the 2001 club in Atlanta, where instead of having a light show, the club projected a slideshow with pictures of puppies, babies and lobsters on grills. This is Rock Lobster by the B-52s. Got your big leg closed to set us rear-wheel drive with this year with this absolute banger. Take a bite, eat it up. Yum, yum, yum, yum, yum.

0: Here it comes again. It's just the gift that keeps on giving.
1: The good old times when people were brave enough

0: say actually the favorite part of this song to me is the end. When the girls come in.
1: Yeah, maybe the 4-minute version would have missed it.
0: Mm. You should check it out though, it is different. It's faster. Like in pace.

0: Wasn't that good, guys? I sacrificed another song choice just to play that song. The next two songs are going to be Jonas's choice.
1: We are staying in the wave area, I would say. 1948, French duo Rita Mitsuko with the song Marcia Baila. This song is about Argentinian dancer Marcia.

0: song was nearly over, like 2 minutes ago.
1: Yeah.
0: I could have really enjoyed myself in that.
1: Yeah, I told you. And therefore you have to abuse the people a bit in between. I can just...
0: Don't you worry, I will.
1: I can just scream from the background because I have to change over the record.

0: So that was bloody lovely. Jonas is just changing the record. We've got two tracks left for you. It's been great to record another show. We're going to be back like normal, first Friday of every month after this big old long summer. Let's have some sounds.
1: What is it? What have you found?
0: You want me to stop entertaining?
2: I did my best to be quick.
0: What have we got next, Jonas? I think everyone will know the title
2: next
0: of this song, but not the version.
2: Rawhide, but the Chaps version from 1982. It's the Scottish version of the country hit Rawhide and Ghost Riders in the Sky. And yeah, it's kind of a parody, and it's in a Scottish accent instead of the normal American country song.
3: Put them up, put them up.
2: So enjoy that strange song. Oh yeah, I cannot even say the name of the guy who is featured in this song.
0: Is that the guy?
2: It is the song I Belong to Glasgow from Will
0: Pfeiffer.
2: Pfeiffer.
4: Here you go! Rolling, rolling, rolling. Go there disapproving. Keep them beasties moving. Rawhide. Through rain and
3: rawhide.

0: definitely better than the original, in my opinion.
1: As you could have guessed, this record I bought is a great record. The Dead for Fleet. I just bought it because it has a pile of shit on, written on the record.
2: What? I can't hear ya.

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Just stick them that and brand them. I dream of pints of heavy and East Kilbride. My tart's calculating. My wages will be waiting.

0: Richie, do you know this rubbish, eh?
1: Well, see you, does your mother so?
0: We'll get a sort of apology on that, then. Hey, who are you humming at?
2: Sarah's laughing a lot, but I don't understand what's going on.
0: Okay, lads, get stuck in there.
3: It's just so good.
4: Right up in movement, right up in movement, hey.
2: I said I bought this record because it had a pile of shit printed on the record.
3: So
2: it's a picture
3: good.
2: Disc with a pile of shit spilling on the record player.
3: What's on the record, Jonas?
2: Pile of shit.
3: Lovely. That brings us to the end of the show already. Our last shared song together is going to be Crazy on You by Heart. This is from their 1975 album called Dreamboat Annie. The song opens with a famous fast-paced acoustic guitar. Sorry, I can't speak
2: it's
3: anymore.
2: It's a bit late already.
3: The intro is known as Silver Wheels. This is a classic 70s power of love track, which is actually a song in response to the heavy political and social stress of the 70s, using love and human connection as an escape from the global chaos. I'm sure we can all relate to that right now. This is Crazy on You by Heart.
2: This song was stuck in my head since Sarah showed it to me.
3: It's a good one.
2: I hope it's doing the same to you.
3: It's a good way to end the show. We're back. We're roaring for more.
2: We are going on next month, next Friday.
3: It'll be October. We should have done a spooky show, actually. Maybe for November we can do a late Halloween show or something. That'd be quite funny.
2: It's closer to Halloween next year.
3: Yeah,
2: show,
3: okay. Deal?
2: So, yeah, deal.
3: Spooky?
2: I have the spooky sound effects record.
3: Okay. Okay. Get ready for that.
2: Enjoy. See you next time.
3: Ciao, ciao. Choosy-choo.
2: Bye-bye.
3: I'm sure you'll hear from me again in a minute.

0: I've been Sarah. You've been who?
1: Jordas.
0: Welcome back to the Public Access Radio Show. We'll see you next time.
1: See you.
0: Goodbye, goodbye, goodbye.
1: Goodbye.
0: Mwah. And you kisses, kisses. Let me go crazy, crazy on you.

Quinta Vanke TV series at Resonance Extra. We are back with the best of Brazilian exploratory and experimental music right from Rio de Janeiro, Brazil. Curated by Pedro Azevedo, Francisco Maza, and myself, Bernardo Oliveira. Quinta Vanke is an experimental program that takes place at Audio Rebel, a venue and studio based at Rio de Janeiro, Brazil. QTV is a label which releases the works of artists which usually play at Audio Rebel and involves a wide variety of music expressions. For the next 2 hours, we're gonna bring up some artists like the producer Thiago Miazzo and the DJ and also producer Los Carlos, aka Marcelo Mudou. Starting with the one of the most strong and unique albums of 2017. I'm not afraid to say that because we are talking about Tantão and his mates, Os Fita. During the 80s, Tantão took part in a very important Brazilian band, Black Future, which created one of the most innovative music of that time. The group were responsible for developing an unusual synthesis of electronic and Brazilian music, especially focused on samba and other aspects of Lapa, a traditional Bohemian neighborhood located in Rio de Janeiro downtown. In 2017, almost 30 years after the Black Future's first record, Tantão joined forces with Os Fita to reinvent himself as a chaotical MC screaming over apocalyptic beats and noise beautifully created by Abel Duarte and Kainan Bomilker. So make yourself comfy, catch a fire, and QTV.

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So we're back with Quinta Van KTV series at Resonance Extra. You're listening for some tracks of Spectro, first album of Tantão e os Fita. And now we're going to dedicate a whole selection to the last works of producer Thiago Miazzo, a musician experimenter from São Paulo, who transits among many styles and monikers like Alpha Lima International, Boxers, and CV. Only this year he has already

So we're back with Quinta Van KTV series at Resonance Extra. You're listening for some tracks of Spectro, first album of Tantão e os Fita. And now we're going to dedicate a whole selection to the last works of producer Thiago Miazzo, a musician experimenter from São Paulo, who transits among many styles and monikers like Alpha Lima International, Boxers, and CV. Only this year, he has already released about 10 digital recordings involving cold wave, dark environment, field recordings, post-punk, and much more, all in an original and provocative way. In the next block, we're gonna play some tracks from his collaboration with Victor Lucindo, it's called Fruto, and from his last album, the split involving two of his projects, Presságio and Masmorra.